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0: In the name of Allah, the All-Beneficent, the All-Merciful.
1: Alhamdulillahi Rabbil Alameen.
0: All praise belongs to Allah, Lord of all the worlds.
1: Ar-Rahman Ar-Rahim.
0: The All-Beneficent, the All-Merciful. Master of the day of retribution. You alone do we worship, and to you alone do we turn for help. Guide us on the straight path. 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
1: Alhamdulillahi Rabbil Alameen.
0: All praise belongs to Allah, Lord of all the worlds.
1: Ar-Rahman Ar-Rahim.
0: The All-Beneficent, the All-Merciful. Master of the day of retribution.
1: Iyyaka na'budu wa iyyaka nasta'in.
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0: 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Such as have not incurred your wrath, nor are astray.

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It was supposed to last only one night. A night when people, after hearing the news of the martyrdom of the leader of the Islamic Revolution, Ayatollah Sayyid Ali Khamenei,

and the start of the U.S.-Israeli military attack on Iran would take to the streets to mourn, express their anger, and stand beside the armed forces. But the first night ended and people did not go home. Then came the second night. Then the third. Days passed. And one night followed another. Under the sound of sirens, under the threat of airstrikes, in the middle of a war, and while many expected the pressure of the conflict to empty Iran's streets, something else happened. The streets did not empty. People picked up the Iranian flag and came out again, and again, and again. In some cities, they stayed until midnight, and sometimes until dawn. The 40th night passed, then the 60th, the 80th, the 100th. Ramadan ended and Muharram arrived. And this time, people brought their Muharram mourning ceremonies into the streets as well. Now more than 200 nights have passed. For more than 200 nights after darkness falls, people across Iran have once again taken to the streets.

0: matches in the World Cup. People have cried, laughed, and in some places, even held weddings. In that sense, the streets have become a kind of second home. But the main question remains, what has kept this presence going for more than 200 nights?
1: ما اومدیم اینجا این وقت شب که برای کشورمون از کشورمون دفاع

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6: It's 11 p.m. and we're here in Tehran's northern Tajrish district among the people who have made a commitment. They will not leave the streets until their leader tells them to.
7: In the first days of the war, their presence was easier to explain. People were grieving, their leader had been martyred, and the country was under attack. People came to the streets to mourn and show solidarity. But very soon, another element became part of the story. The feeling that Iran itself was under attack. We had a chance to have a brief chat with one of the people involved in the gathering since night one, Mr. Mohammad Hossein Omidi.
8: After hearing the news of the leader of the Islamic Revolution's martyrdom, the Iranian people left their homes around 6 or 7 in the morning and headed to the main squares and cities across the country. At first, we saw scenes of grief, sorrow, and tears. But these soon turned into scenes of the nation's strength and grandeur. People took to the streets to avenge the blood of their leader and confront the American Zionist enemy. Even on occasions such as Quds Day rallies, when areas around these gatherings were bombed, the people stood their ground without any fear.
7: For part of society, the war was no longer simply a confrontation between a government and a foreign enemy. It became a threat to the country's independence, territorial integrity, and national existence. And under such circumstances, even people who may disagree with some domestic policies of the Islamic Republic can choose to stand with the country and its national sovereignty. Iranian society cannot simply be divided into two completely separate groups, supporters of the system and opponents of the system. The experience of war has shown that people's political identities can be more complicated than that. Someone may criticize an economic or cultural policy, but when they feel that their country's territory is under attack, they may still choose to defend Iran and its national sovereignty.
9: ایران برای همه معنی مادره، معنی ناموس، شرفه، ولی برای ما واقعا، برای دنیا الان ایران تبدیل شده به تنها روزنه امیدی که معنویت تو دنیا زنده بمونه. و دیدیم توی این مدت جنگ که تمام دنیا دارن برای پیروزی و برد ایران دعا میکنن، به خاطر اینکه ایران و این پرچم تنها پرچمیه که برای معنویت تو دنیا بلند شده. و اگه خدایی نکرده یه روز ایران نباشه، واقعا دیگه انسانیتی تو دنیا نخواهد شد.
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2: Some people who had stood among critics of the system during previous protests took a different position when the country came under foreign threat. Perhaps this is one of the keys to understanding these nights. At the Tajrish gathering, we came across Dr. Hushang Amir Ahmadi, an Iranian-American academic and a Rutgers University professor and former director of its Center for Middle East Studies.
3: Iran hamishe do ta amel ina ra jam karde.
4: Two things have kept Iran together, Iran itself and Islam. Since Islam came to Iran, we have united either through Islam or through Iran. What you see here today are all Iranians and Muslims. This unity is completely natural. There is no contradiction in it. I see women who wear the hijab and women who do not, people with different appearances, but we are all Iranians and we love our country.
2: The war has, for part of society, placed internal differences behind a much bigger question. When Iran is under attack, what should come first? And their answer has been to take to the streets.
5: But this presence is not simply a political reaction. If that were the case, then the streets probably would have become quieter once the first phase of the war ended and the Islamabad MOU was signed. But that did not happen.
2: One of the most important features of this phenomenon is precisely this transformation. What began as an emergency response has become a lasting social pattern. In wartime, empty streets are often a sign of a society under psychological pressure. People stop going outside. Businesses are disrupted. Everyday life retreats. Fear takes over public space. But in Iran, something different happened. Public space remained in people's hands. Gatherings continued. Human chains were formed. Religious ceremonies went on. And despite the war, everyday life continued to a considerable extent.
6: These gatherings increase people's resilience and strengthen their spirit of perseverance and resistance. When people stand together, they give each other greater strength to keep going. So the first effect of these gatherings is that they increase people's patience and endurance in the face of threats. Politically, they also boost the morale of our fighters, as well as our politicians and officials. They realize that they're not alone, and that the people want them to stand firm and make no concessions.
2: From this perspective, people's presence in the streets is not only a political message to the outside world, it is also a psychological message to society itself. A message that the war has not been able to stop social life. That people can still come together. This can also strengthen social resilience. When a person faces the pressure of war, reports of attacks and uncertainty about the future alone, a sense of helplessness can grow. But when that same person stands in a square among hundreds or thousands of others, the experience changes. They are no longer simply an individual facing a crisis, they become part of a collective.
7: من بزرگترین و باشکوه‌ترین و عجیب غریب‌ترین صحنه‌هایی که تو تجمعات یادم دقیقاً همون صحنه‌هاییه که
6: The greatest and most inspiring scenes we saw at these gatherings were when the enemy struck targets near the crowds, causing massive explosions. Yet the people stood their ground. Anywhere else in the world, people would have run for cover. But that was not the case in Iran.
5: For decades, American military interventions across West Asia have left behind countless innocent victims and immeasurable human suffering. And the war against Iran is no exception. Beyond the headlines and geopolitical calculations are personal tragedies that rarely appear in world's major news reports. This is one of them.
2: For Nargis, going to work that morning was a choice. She knew the place was dangerous. Her family knew it too. But there was work left unfinished, and Nargis did not want to walk away. Nargis Haji Mulla Haydar was born in 1999, a talented computer engineering graduate and a high-achieving student at the University of Tehran. She had built her life around learning, discipline, and service. She was also a karate athlete for 2 years. She trained seriously and eventually won a gold medal in Komite and a silver medal in Kata at a national competition. After returning from the Arbain pilgrimage, Nargis set herself another goal, a master's degree in network technology. She studied for 5 months with determination and faith and was eventually admitted to a state university with a high rank. Then came a new job in the cybersecurity field where her technical skills could be put to use. One of the projects she was working on was a national university project aimed at strengthening the resilience of Tehran's water network. But then war came. The family learned that the country had come under attack. Relatives warned Nargis that her workplace could be a target and urged her not to go back. Nargis refused. She told them she could not bear the thought of leaving her work unfinished. The night before her death, she said something that her mother would never forget. "Mom, forgive me if you don't see me again." The following morning, some colleagues decided not to come to work because of the danger. Nargis chose differently. Before leaving home, her mother asked her to stay away for just 2 days. Nargis smiled and replied, "We cannot stand by and leave our country alone. It needs people who are not afraid." A few hours later, at around 2:30 p.m. on March 2, 2026, two missiles struck her workplace in Tehran Pars, eastern Tehran. Nargis was killed alongside several of her colleagues. Her father spent hours searching for her body. For days, the family did not know which of the recovered bodies was their daughter. Finally, DNA testing identified her remains. Nargis was only 26, a young woman who had wanted to study, to compete, to build a career, and to finish the work she had started. For her family, the last words she spoke before leaving home would become something much more than a farewell. They would become the final words of a daughter who knew the danger and went away anyways.
5: There is another dimension to these streets, and that is their relationship with the armed forces. During the war, people did not come out only to mourn. They also wanted to tell the country's military forces that they were not alone.
2: At a time when Iran's armed forces were facing a major military power, the presence of people in the streets could be seen as a sign of social support for the resistance. This was where the slogan, "The streets with us, the battlefield with you," emerged. Only days after the war began, Brigadier General Sayed Majid Mousavi, commander of the IRGC Aerospace Force, sent a message to the Iranian people: "Keep the streets, we have the battlefield."
3: این حتماً پیام بازدارندگی اما کافی نیست.
4: It is certainly a message of deterrence, but we have to turn this into real power. We have to turn it into bombs and missiles. This popular support must fully back our military forces. They are strongest when we people support them wholeheartedly.
2: But this relationship is not limited to military warfare. The streets are also part of another battlefield, the cognitive war. In modern conflicts, missiles and aircrafts are not the only things that matter. The image of a society, the morale of its people, public perceptions, and how united or vulnerable a country appears can also be decisive. We also talked with Mr. Mohammad Abshari, another person engaged in the night gatherings since the very beginning.
8: Our shared motivation for coming out into the streets, starting right here at Envelope Square,

0: was Ayatollah Khamenei's martyrdom. At first, the main motivation was to avenge the blood of our martyred leader. The injustice done to him strengthened our motivation even further. But as time went on, people no longer saw their presence simply as an act of vengeance. They saw it as standing alongside our military forces who are fighting the enemy.
1: From this perspective, the continued presence of people in the streets can become a message. Society has not fallen apart. The streets are not controlled by the crisis. And Iran's story is not being shaped only by foreign media or social media platforms outside the country. People themselves can create their own narrative in public spaces. But why should this presence continue? The answer is simple. The war did not end when the bombing stopped. The security threat may have changed its form. Negotiations may have begun. A ceasefire may have been reached. But questions of trust, deterrence, support for the armed forces, seeking justice for the martyrs, and preserving national cohesion remain. And that is why the streets still matter.
0: We come to these gatherings to stand and fight. Just as during the Islamic Revolution, the help of God and Imam Khomeini's sincerity brought about the Islamic Revolution, we are now showing the world what it means to stand firm. This resilience comes from our faith and convictions, and it gives us the strength to move forward through difficult times.
1: Even after the immediate threat of attacks on cities has declined, concerns remain about attempts to create insecurity and exploit internal divisions. At the same time as negotiations have begun and military action has become more limited, people's presence in the streets can represent another form of support. That is the idea that resistance and the defense of the country's rights are not simply military or government decisions. For a large part of society, they are a public demand. Perhaps that is why these 200 nights should not be measured only by the number of people who have taken part. They should be understood as a collective experience. An experience of people who, in the middle of the war, did not leave the streets. People who connected Ramadan with Muharram. People who brought mourning together with everyday life and support for the armed forces together with the defense of Iran. People who may disagree on many issues, but who at this moment have chosen to define themselves under one flag, the flag of Iran. More than 200 nights have passed. That means more than 200 times. Darkness has fallen and the people have decided to leave their homes. For more than 200 nights, Iran's streets have witnessed the people who want to declare, "We are still here." Perhaps history will one day understand these nights better than we can today. Perhaps much more will be written about why this presence emerged, who took part in it, and what impact it had on Iranian society.
2: I think this is exceptional and unique to Iran. Of course, in Egypt during the Islamic awakening, people also took to the streets and said they would not leave until they achieve results. But for people to come out like this during the war, defend their country and stand their ground is truly exceptional. In Israel, when an Iranian missile is launched, the sirens go off and people head to shelters. Here, when the sirens go off, people go up to their rooftops to watch.
1: But the people themselves have already given their answer. They have spent more than 200 nights in the streets. And if necessary, they say they will stay for another 200. Even for a year, for 2 years. And if Iran is at stake, perhaps for as long as it takes. Because for them, this is no longer simply a nightly gathering. It is not a social habit. It is not a ceremonial program. It is a declaration of presence. A declaration by people who say that whenever Iran needs them, they will not leave its streets empty.

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0: Welcome to our movie about early childhood education. Early childhood education is very important. There are many reasons for this. The first
1: reason is... All right. Enough of that. We'll take it from here. If we kept that up much longer, we totally would have lost you. And chances are, we wouldn't have gotten you back. The point is, beginnings matter. Like a basketball team that doesn't play defense the whole first quarter. Or an architect who says, forget the blueprint, let's just start building. Or a stand-up comic who skips the setup and goes right to the punchline.
2: 28.

0: But the place beginnings matter most in life is, well, life.
1: Babies in the beginnings of humanity grew up in these very rich extended families. Not just mothers, but fathers, grandmothers, friends, cousins. And they were all there all the time with the children. So in that kind of context, in that kind of a village, caring for children, teaching them, just getting the work done that you need, they all take place at the same time. And of course, the world that we live in now is a very, very different world from that.
2: Parents are increasingly having to raise kids on their own, and they are also having to do it while they have to work in order to earn enough to even support a family at all. What people now have come to understand is that these early childhood years, for reasons of brain development, for reasons of personality development, are more important than anything else. The central problem is that our society has a diminished capacity to support parents in doing what society expects them and needs them to do. Why a society would do this is a bit of a mystery.
3: Here's an enemy that most folks don't even know we need to fight. These are our children, our families in this country. Ignoring this and just going on as if it's going to correct itself, that's a disaster for us as a society.
0: So welcome to our movie about early childhood education. If we do our job, by the time we're done, you'll view this baby and the world just a little bit differently. Because this isn't an expose, it's a wake-up call to start seeing early childhood for what it is, a grown-up issue. A game changer. To start seeing it as no small matter.
4: What do you think you do at your house if you can't get a diaper on a baby? This is how you do it at your house?
5: No. My name is Rachel Giannini, G-I-A-N-N-I-N-I.
6: And do you have a title? Is your title?
5: I would be lead teacher. We are at Highland Park Community Nursery School and Daycare Center, and we are in the yellow room.
4: Brianna told me how she learned how to change a diaper. How did you learn, Lucy? Your mom taught you. How did your mom teach you?
5: Today we are going to start a unit about how we learn. They're starting to develop this idea that you have this computer inside of your head that you can't see, and it controls everything about you.
7: And how do you know I have a brain?
8: Because if you don't have a brain, then your head will be flat.
9: And it will be like...
5: Kids this age are far more capable than you and I would ever give them credit for. So when you give them the materials and you give them some knowledge, they're able to run with it.
10: Okay. We are going to have a very important discussion. Number one, when do we start to learn?
11: I don't know.
10: Is it the first day of school?
11: No.
10: No, I would agree with that.
11: At playtime.
10: Let's take away school. Anna, what did you say?
12: The day I was born.
10: The day you were, what happened the day you were born? You started to do what?
12: Started playing.
10: You started playing, and when you play, you learn. Ayana, that is exactly right. You started to learn the day you were born.
13: Babies are born learning. There is a brain ready to learn, and it's ready to learn especially from other people. A social brain. Our work on imitation, I think, helps show that. I remember sitting in front of this 42-minute-old baby who had never seen a tongue before. I poked out my tongue at her, and she responded with tongue protrusion back. I opened and closed my mouth. She watched my lips move and responded by opening and closing her mouth. This is a phenomenal thing the baby had never seen her own face, but yet she was able to connect her own body to my body. And it was a dramatic demonstration to me that we are born learning.
9: For some 2,000 years, people thought that babies and young children were sort of defective grown-ups. So they defined babies and young children in terms of all the things that they were missing. So they were irrational, they were egocentric, they couldn't understand the relationships between cause and effect or take the perspective of another person. The picture was that there really wasn't very much that was going on until children got to be about the age that you went to school.
14: If you're ready, up goes the curtain.
9: About 35 years ago, maybe, we started really changing our view.
14: All right, great. So we're just gonna have her choose between the puppets now? All right, that was the helpful guy, wasn't it?
9: One thing that happened is that we got new technologies that actually let us study babies in new ways.
15: Hi, Robin.
16: Hi.
9: That completely revolutionized our picture about what babies and young children were like.
17: This is very, very new.
18: We're the first in the world to put a baby in an MEG machine. It's perfectly safe and non-invasive. It's like a stethoscope for the brain.
19: We're just gonna slowly place him in the car seat, like you would. I'm gonna plug him in on the side here.
17: MEG, magnetoencephalography, allows you to measure the firing of the neurons in the brain as a child is doing something, like listening to a word.
20: Two little monkeys high up in the trees.
17: Or interacting with mom.
21: Hi.
14: What do you want?
18: Okay, as you can see, mom is talking to the baby, and we're getting very, very good attention on the part of the infant. Let's look at right frontal.
13: For the first time in history, we can see what's happening in the baby's brain before they can talk back to us.
22: 挂在手上，都不错哈。好，那我们现在来数。
17: What we found is that children learn more and learn earlier than anyone ever expected. Babies are doing something remarkable without anybody knowing it's going on. The baby brain is actually taking statistics as they listen to us talk. They don't know words yet, but they can tell the frequency of the sounds. While you're talking to the baby's brain is reacting, trying to get ready to talk back to you. People have the tendency to think there's nothing going on up there. What's going on up there is rocket science.
23: In fact, the first 3 years of life are like a big bang for the brain. An explosion of 86 billion neurons connecting to each other over a million times a second as babies interact with the world and the people around them. These connections form pathways that wire together different parts of the brain. So many pathways that starting around age 3, the brain hits the brakes and kicks into use it or lose it mode.
9: There's this kind of inflection point where the connections that have been used a lot get to be stronger and stronger. The connections that aren't used disappear. They're pruned, as people say.
24: And whether or not the connection is strengthened or dies back is experience dependent, right? It's based on our experiences. So literally, our experiences shape our brains.
23: Our brains grow faster during the first 5 years of life than they ever will again. And the older we get, the harder it is to change what's there.
25: This is why this early period is so important. If you miss the right experiences, or if you disrupt those circuits, then you have some weakened foundation that your brain is going to have to deal with for the rest of your life.
23: So what has the biggest impact on how well the brain gets wired? Us.
26: Boo.
23: It's not flashcards or fancy apps that build a healthy brain. It's everyday back and forth interactions with loving, supportive adults. School is basically anywhere with anyone.
27: Come on, let's show Natalie's favorite game.
28: Okay, you got her legs?
29: Yep.
28: Okay.
13: Social interaction is brain food for the child's healthy development.
30: Hi, baby.
13: These everyday moments with the child are actually learning moments for the child.
31: Mama!
27: You want to pet Koopa? Oh, is he giving you kisses?

0: So this really raises the stakes on what we provide for children in the earliest years of life. If we don't get that right, then from then on, we're basically fixing something that's broken.
1: A baby pumpkin!
2: Pick it up.
3: You can pick it up.
1: You're happy.
4: The good news is we know what kids need to thrive. The bad news, we're making it harder and harder for parents to give it to them.
5: This is the portrait of a very important bride. She is the wife and mother of America. Her job is to make a home, the American home. Today, it is perhaps the most important job in the world.
0: So we have all of this research from social scientists, from neuroscientists, telling us why it's so important to invest in young children from birth to five. At the same time, we have these old-fashioned notions around the role of women. Why should a baby be anywhere but with a mom until she's three or five?
6: Families look very, very different than they did 30, 40, 50, 20 years ago.
7: Not that long ago, a high school diploma and a good attitude was enough to get you a job where one salary could support one family with a couple of kids.
0: Today, there are so many families where both parents have to work. Or if there's only one parent, that parent is working.
6: More women are in the workforce. More women are in the workforce that have children under the age of five.
0: The demands of work are radically different. The unpredictable work hours that families have to navigate, for example.
6: You may or may not live close to your family. And so that creates a challenge.
0: Parents need this support. This is not a luxury.
8: We pretend that it's Ozzie and Harriet days, and you know there's someone who's taking care of the baby. Well, who's taking care of the baby?
9: Hi, pig girl.
10: Hi.
9: Hi.
10: Hey. Hey. Hey. I'm cooking. I don't want to go back to work tomorrow. Let's just spend like $10 a day playing the lottery till we strike it big. I'll start off with $1 million. What do you say? Sending her to a daycare center was not something we wanted to do for at least a year. But we're in a home where both of us have to work in order to survive. We have to work.
9: You see your daddy?
10: It's not like there's a smorgasbord of childcare out there. We were lucky to find what we found. It was a scramble, like we were going to childcare facilities every day. The availability is slim to none. We really only have a few options, despite teacher ratio, despite class size, they all cost the same. Of course, it's going to require us to basically scale back some of our spending and appropriate some of our savings. You want to hold this for me? I don't know how people do it. I really don't.
9: Let's go change here. Come on. You want to change clothes?
10: Sorry.
9: So tomorrow, you have to go to school.
10: Okay.
9: And I know you'll be okay. You're a big, strong girl.
10: No one's gonna love your child the way you do. Nobody's gonna care for your child the way you will. But I'm looking for the closest thing to it.

Yeah. So sorry that I have to do this to you. It's so rough. You're just so not ready for this. I know you're not. All right. Let's go.

0: most critical point in a kid's life is right now, right? So if they're 8, it's right now. If they're 12, it's right now. But I'm going to tell you this. The investment you do in that young person from the very beginning gives you the best possibility of scaling this thing and being successful. Because in the end, this will pay off dividends for this country in a way that nothing else will.
1: Shea Gaddis is about as close to living proof of that as you can get. Gaddis is the executive director of the Flatbush YMCA in Brooklyn. He also happens to be one of the subjects of a landmark early learning study that's been tracking him for more than 40 years, the Abecedarian Project. Launched in 1972 by researchers in Chapel Hill, North Carolina, the study was designed to examine the long-term impact of full-day, high-quality early care and education on low-income children like Shay.
2: I started when I was 3 months old. I do have vivid memories, and I remember sort of games, puzzles, those kind of things, which today I can't stop playing with puzzles, to be quite honest.
3: The puzzles was here.
1: 4.5 decades in, the results of the study are striking. As a group, Gaddis and his former classmates are healthier, they're better educated, they make more money, and they're less likely to have committed a crime than a group of similar kids the study also tracked who didn't attend the program.
2: My mom, she had me when she was 15. So my grandparents raised me from birth. Neither one of them had a third grade education, couldn't read or write. So from my own experience, here's a child that grew up with limited resources, but was able to attain a level playing field in the classroom. If I didn't have the Abecedarian program, probably wouldn't have had that chance.
4: We have a chance of ending intergenerational poverty. Today in this country, you're born into poverty, odds are you're gonna end up as an adult in poverty. High quality early childhood education has a strong possibility of breaking that cycle.
1: Abecedarian is one of several long-term studies that show when it comes to children, the earlier we invest, the bigger the payoff for society.
5: Compared to all the things then we do for the rest of their life, we are writing checks that are so much more expensive than what it would have been had we invested when they were little.
4: You can put a dollar value on not having to retain a child. You can put a dollar value on the healthcare implications long-term. You can put a dollar value on not needing special ed. You can put a dollar value on the child graduating high school, getting a better job, and not paying taxes. In particular, you can put dollar values on the cost of crime, which is huge. You won't find a better public return than investing in early childhood education.
6: Early brain infrastructure should be taken as seriously as other forms of infrastructure, as highways and bridges and airports and those sorts of things. This is our workforce.
7: CEOs of big corporations, they need young employees that play well with others. They don't want just smart people. They really want people that have good emotional skills, good social judgment. And so we have to really attend to the development of these parts of the brain that allow us to play in the sandbox.

0: Yeah, we are inviting families to our parenting program. It's free, okay. And it's for moms that have babies. They can attend the program with the babies. ¿Cómo está?
1: Avance is a two-generation program that partners parent education about child development with early childhood education for little ones 0 to 3. Almost 30% of people in Waco live in poverty. There are zip codes and census tracts in Waco where 1 in 4 children go hungry.
2: The one-year-old at that house, 1 year old, he doesn't know how to sit up. We were in shock with that kid. We were like, wow, he's one and he can't say anything. He doesn't sit up, he doesn't walk.
1: You can work with children until you're blue in the face, but if the home environment is also not transformed, then that child's opportunities for success will be limited.

0: We've been seeing the impacts of early childhood adversity on health, on behavior, on life outcomes for a very, very, very long time. But what we now know is the mechanism. We know how early adversity leads to all of these different negative outcomes. And that is what we now understand to be toxic stress.
1: To understand toxic stress, we've got to understand the stress response system itself.
0: The stress response

0: system that was designed to save our lives. The folks who did not evolve a stress response, they're gone. They got eaten.
1: So let's imagine you're a one-year-old in prehistoric times. You've just woken up from your nap, you're hungry, and your loincloth really needs changing. So you step outside the cave, and nobody's there. Instinctively, you know something's wrong. Without adults there to care for you, you're totally helpless. And that's when your stress response system kicks into gear.
0: Immediately, what happens is that our brain sends a signal to release stress hormones. So we release adrenaline and cortisol, and these hormones activate a whole slew of changes to our brains and bodies. Our heart starts to pound, our pupils dilate, our airways open up. The brain tells you, you're in a dangerous situation, you need to do whatever it takes to protect yourself.
1: So you do the one thing you can to tell the world you need help. And then mom, dad, or grandma Grog comes along, your stress response system powers down, and you know everything's gonna be okay. Fast forward 40,000 years. Stress is still a part of everyday life for babies and young children, even if some of the causes are a little bit different. The stress response evolved to switch on immediately in the face of a threat.
2: Now it's a pot lid on Daddy's head.
1: But it's the comforting presence of caring adults that teaches the brain to switch it off when the threat is past.
3: We're just talking about being responsive. Just letting a child see that when she sends out a signal that she's distressed or scared, she can count on the fact that a caregiver is going to be there in some way to help address that situation.
1: But what if the stress in a young child's life never stops? Violence in the home or in the neighborhood, parental drug addiction, incarceration, or mental health problems, severe neglect or abuse. And what if the adults around that child don't or can't help them cope with it?
0: When children are experiencing situations of fear and adversity, and they do not have that buffering caregiver, they continue to pump out high levels of adrenaline and cortisol.
4: And here's the problem. If that stress hormone stays elevated, it actually starts to disrupt the development of brain circuits.
0: And then we start to see the health problems that are associated with toxic stress.
1: Toxic stress takes direct aim at the prefrontal cortex, undermining a child's ability to concentrate, control their emotions, or get along with others. A biological problem that becomes a behavioral one when a child gets to school.
5: The brain basically goes on fight or flight mode. So when they walk into a classroom, they continue to respond as if they're in a stressful, dangerous, unpredictable environment. But to a teacher, that child looks like they're just misbehaving. That's a problem child.
1: But the damage from toxic stress goes beyond the developing brain.
5: There are also effects on metabolism, on the immune system, on the cardiovascular system, with profound consequences for physical health and mental health.
0: When those markers are set in childhood, they impact the way our bodies work for the rest of our lives.
1: Kids growing up in low-income families are especially vulnerable to toxic stress. Today, that's nearly half the children under six in America.
6: So when I think about toxic stress, I think about how it cascades down. The electricity bill can't be paid, your lights go out, you can't put things on the table, everybody's unhappy. After a while, adults are relating in certain ways that aren't healthy. Children are relating in certain ways that aren't healthy. You're living in a community that's doing things that's not healthy. And all of it begins to have a cumulative impact on a five-year-old.
7: So this actually argues for why we shouldn't be thinking just about the children. Because children live in families. We cannot transform the lives of children if we don't transform the lives of their parents as well.
8: Part of helping families make that shift is helping them create a dream and a goal, and then think about what are the steps that I need to do in order to make that dream a reality.
9: I was working in the chicken plants for like

0: 7-8 years working on the two plants. My first husband used to like be in jail a lot of times, and I'd be like taking care of my kids by myself. So that's why it's struggling me to go to both jobs. I was going to work at 12 midnight, get off at 6, and then at 6, go to house, pick up the babies, get them dressed for school, drop in at school, and then go to my second job at 8 in the morning, get up at 5, buy some fast food, take them to the bed like around 6:37 almost, and they didn't like it. They want to be outside work, playing and having fun, and I was so exhausted, I couldn't do it. I worked in a restaurant for like 5 years when I was 13 years old, so I can understand. And then I was one day on the street, and then these girls were passing flyers. They told me, no, there's a good program. Avance, they can help you out if you want to finish ED, and they can take care of the baby for free, and they teach you how to be with the kids. So I was like, yes, this is my opportunity right there.
1: We're going to talk about the brain. When you have your child in a stimulating environment, his brain is gonna grow. How can we exercise the brain? Singing to our children, reading to our children, talking to our children.
0: I'm a mom for 4 kids, and I thought I was the best mom. Like, I know how to take care of my kids. Nobody's gonna tell me what to do or how to do it, right? But no, I learned a lot of stuff from them. Like, I couldn't believe it. Hola, ¿quién habla? And then my son, I see improvement on him because now he's turned around when he hears the sounds. I learned on the eating, I learned on the education, I learned that you have to at least hug them because they can know that you love them and you're there. We find some colors. So the teachers are like helping me a lot. Buenos dias.
2: Buenos dias.
0: Good morning. Goodbye, Lorenzo.
3: What I love about Avance is the early childhood education is forward thinking. It's, we want our child to succeed in the future, but the ESL GED classes and workforce development training is the here and now. So I'm gonna gain the skills that I need to lift my family out of poverty.
4: Good morning.
5: Good morning.
4: We are going to continue working on some math, and then we also want to continue working on some of your writing with your constructed responses.
0: Always in my dream, I want to be a CNA, a certified nurse assistant. I mean, you don't get paid a lot, but at least try to start somewhere.
6: This program changed my life. I learned in English here. I have a better job. I can talk with my son's teacher in school.
0: I learned to be a better mom. I learned to understand my children and to be respectful to my kids. They helped me to be as successful and dream again.
7: I learned, if you believe it, you can have. All this I say, thank you, teacher. But I don't have nothing to pay. All they do for me. Just I wish one day all the mothers like me have this opportunity.
0: We're gonna do it. We're all gonna finish, right? We're gonna be a better moms. Yeah. Bye, Miss Beth. Bye, Gracie.
8: Bye.
0: Bye, guys.
8: Bye.
0: I'm gonna do it because I want them to see that I did it, so they can do it.
8: Bye, Lorenzo.
0: Bye. Thank you. Bye. Nos vemos mañana. See you tomorrow. Bye.
9: Come with me, guys. I found a really great spot where I think we're gonna be able to find a lot of really cool bugs. We're gonna try to find bugs. We're gonna find out what kind of bug.
10: Bug!
9: That...
10: No, it's flying around.
9: Well, hold on. Our job is to find out what kind of bug it is so we can bring it into the yellow room, and then guess what we'll do?
10: Show it.
9: We're gonna show it. You're totally right, Emily. We are gonna act as bug experts.
11: So what does teaching and instruction and learning look like in a high-quality program?
10: What's this? It looks like poop.
9: Well, I don't think it's poop because it doesn't feel like poop.
12: Grab a book. Grab one of the books, Blake.
13: Why?
12: Because we can look it up. It might be an egg of some kind. Okay.
11: In a high-quality program, you don't see little kids sitting at desks. You don't see a teacher in front of a room

0: talking and talking and talking to a bunch of kids in the back of the room.
1: It's that!
2: Oh my! It's an egg!
3: What kind of egg?
2: It's a crooked egg!
4: No, it's like a mantis egg.
3: It's a praying mantis egg!
0: Oh my gosh!
2: Oh my god, we found a baby egg!
3: This is amazing!
5: Okay. You want to have a child who's in an environment where there's a lot of play and there's a lot of ability to explore. But you also need to have an adult there who's doing the scaffolding.
3: You know what? We can keep this in our class until it hatches.
2: Yeah!
0: You see the teacher encouraging the children to explore and understand and learn from whatever it is they're doing.
3: I love that you noticed that it had lines around the egg. Really nice observation.
0: It's not just free play, but it looks a lot like play because everyone's having fun.
3: How to take care of an egg. All right, let's see what it says. What do you think it's going to say? You have chickens. You know how to take care of eggs.
2: But not tarantula egg.
3: You keep saying the word tarantula. I thought we found that it was a different kind of egg. I thought it was a praying mantis egg.
2: Oh, yeah.
3: Well, let's look at a picture. Maybe we'll look at a tarantula egg. We'll look at a praying mantis egg. And we'll see which one it is.
5: We can measure things like teacher ratios, whether or not a teacher had a BA and the number of BAs in a classroom. Those are all very important. What really makes a huge difference in a child's life is how the child and teacher, child and adult interact.
6: Thank you very much.
3: Okay, we can make this, and we just take care of it. So what happened today in our bug group?
2: We learned about hatching an egg.
3: Boys and girls. No, it's not a grasshopper egg. We looked it up. What kind of egg is it?
2: A tarantula.
3: It's not a tarantula egg. Who knows what kind of egg is it?
7: I think these children will be lifelong learners. And Ms. Janini has planted a seed in them. They will always have a thirst for knowledge.
3: This is a praying mantis egg, and inside of it is a little amount of praying mantis or a lot of praying mantis?
2: A lot.
3: A lot.
5: One of the things that early care and education providers fight against constantly is the idea that they're just babysitting.
8: The whole notion of babysitting is antiquated. It's not babysitting, it's brain building.
9: Early childhood educators are scientists. They're emotional supporters. They are family advocates.
8: They're an educator. They're a healthcare provider.
10: They're also a party planner because you have to keep children busy and occupied and engaged, and you have to keep 20 of them. You know, I often tell people to think about their child's 2-year-old birthday, but it doesn't end after a couple of hours, and they all come back the next day and the next day.
9: They are doing the work that will really fundamentally make a difference for the outcomes of these young children.
3: I want to be their Miss Honey. I want to be the one that's like, you can do anything. Like, this is possible. Like, when they reflect on their preschool experience, I want them to have this weird memory of this person that may or may not have existed. That let them do things that they don't quite remember, but they remember it being really cool. And it's weird to think that I'm not gonna have that impact anymore. Hey, Sweet Jones, Rachel, how can I help you? It's all of us. All of us had second jobs last year. All of us.
11: Early childhood teachers make like under 30 grand a year.
12: Oh yeah, early childhood.
11: Yes, and as a preschool teacher, I basically make nothing, so I have a second job. This is what life is. Like, you work two jobs.
12: Yeah, early childhood, yeah, you don't get paid hardly anything.
11: Yeah, but you should, because it's the most important time.
3: We had to supplement our incomes because we choose to teach here. Like, I'm not gonna lie, I've been here 2 extra years because I make excuses. I like it here.
13: Today we have higher expectations than we've ever had of what childcare teachers can and should accomplish. But we are placing those expectations on the back of a workforce that is earning poverty-level wages. In this country, the typical childcare teacher's wages fall below those of the people who take care of our dogs, who park our cars, who make our drinks. Childcare teachers earn in the bottom 3-5% of the national wage scale. They've been at the bottom for the past 25 years, and they haven't budged.
9: It's not only unfair, from an economic point of view, it's downright stupid.
1: Ready? You got your tools? Let's go. Pop the hood. That's called a hood bumper.
2: I'll just check the hood bumper.
9: If there's one core message about development, it's that it is cumulative. And even though it gets harder to change brain structures, harder to change behavior as children grow up, the door is always open.
1: What else do we need to check?
4: It's the investment from adults.
1: Good.
4: That very distinctively human combination of caring for children and teaching them at the same time, just in our everyday activity, that really and literally makes us human.
1: Push. Daddy will hold it. Just keep turning.
4: And I think everybody, when it comes to their children, has this feeling that this is the most important thing in the world. What could possibly be more important?
1: That means that it doesn't need to be fixed.
2: It doesn't need to be replaced.
1: It doesn't need to be replaced. Excuse me, Mr. Know-it-all.
4: The hard part is to get people to realize that that's not just true about my children, it's true about your children and the children of the people down the block and the children of the people who don't look like us or aren't in the same part of the city or aren't in the same part of the state or, for that matter, aren't in the same part of the world.
11: Finish my master's, so yeah, right? High five for that, man. Way to go, Shay. All right, thank you so much, and I'm glad you cut me off because I'd cry. All right, Grace, come on up.
5: Every time I hear somebody talk about, you know, they're worried about the future of America, they're worried about where we're going to be 25 years from now in terms of, you know, our workforce. And then they're not really interested in investing in early childhood. You want to slap your forehead. Like, what are you thinking? How are we going to get there? All of that foundation for all the things we want to see in society is laid in those earliest years.
6: Hey, Anna, my great lunch buddy that loves to sit next to me at lunchtime. No matter what we're talking about, she's always got an answer to help solve the problem. So she is voted best problem solver.
11: Woo! Yeah!
14: We have a deeper understanding now of how important these early years are and why. And once you know that, you can't just put that out of your mind and walk away.
15: Do you want to help Mommy? Can you get an onion? You might need two hands. You want to peel them off? All right, hold on to that.
8: The challenge that we have is that people will go, we can't afford this stuff, it's going to cost too much money. What people fail to ask is, how much are we paying as a society because we are not putting those investments in up front?
16: We need leaders in Washington. We need leaders in every community to step up and say, no, this first. This is our priority. Every child should have access to high-quality early education.
17: Welcome to the 2015 graduation from the Avance Parent-Child Education Program.
9: If we get it wrong, at the very basic level, we have missed an enormous opportunity. At the more egregious level, we have failed young children and failed their families and failed to follow through on the promise of the American dream.
18: Maria Hernandez y Lorenzo Galván.
5: If we get this right, our country will look dramatically different.
9: Look, early learning is not a panacea to fix everything in society. But what it can do is deeply powerful. We are on the precipice of such an amazing time. We're unlocking the secrets of the brain. First time in history. We never had a way to look into a baby's brain before.
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The Holy Immaculate Progeny of the Prophet of Islam, peace and blessings be upon them all, are specifically chosen by the Almighty subhanahu wa ta'ala. They are unparalleled and unmatched in terms of the human qualities and characteristics. They are truly individuals who act as sources of guidance and are role models for humanity to follow. Out of the wisdom and the kindness of the Almighty

subhanahu wa ta'ala. He has not abandoned his creation. Truly, he has presented them with these excellent examples, people who gave everything in order to ensure that humanity is saved, saved in terms of its spiritual upliftment, in terms of the seeking of eternal happiness, in terms of obtaining the reward that is reserved for them from the Almighty. But importantly, identifying the objective of creation. Why are we here? What are we supposed to do? How do we lead our lives? This and much more were presented by the Ahlul Bayt, whom people recognized due to their purity and their devotion, their sincerity, their God consciousness. People acknowledged that no one would come close to these holy individuals. And therefore, they became those who inspired. They became individuals who captured the hearts and minds of human beings and continue to do so till today. The obligation is set in the Holy Quran. Bismillah ar-Rahman ar-Rahim. قُلْ لَا أَسْأَلُكُمْ عَلَيْهِ أَجْرًا إِلَّا الْمَوَدَّةَ فِي الْقُرْبَى. The Almighty subhanahu wa ta'ala in Surah Ash-Shura states that I do not seek anything from you in terms of compensation or reward, except that you display compassion and following of the family of the Holy Prophet. And when you examine Islamic history, when you examine the way people dealt with these holy individuals, truly you feel a sense of anguish, you feel a sense of disappointment that their legacy and their teachings had not been utilized in the best possible way. Of course, the reward for following them is immense, but at the same time, we have to understand that reading their biographies, understanding their lives, appreciating what they stood for, the values and the principles by which these holy individuals lived every moment of their lives, is something to be admiring, something to be seeking in our lives. Therefore, the command is to look at them and their lives and what they came to establish. Their speech, their conduct, the way they dealt with their enemies. And that's why their biographies constitute not just a historical account of their time and their lives, but truly constitutions of actions for human beings to follow. And in these episodes, we will examine the life, the teachings, the legacy, the movements, the statements of the 8th holy Imam from the ship of salvation, the Ahlul Bayt alayhim salam, Imam Ali ibn Musa al-Ridha, peace and blessings be upon him, known as Gharib al-Ghuraba, the one who was truly by himself, separated from his family, the Ridha who sought the permission and the satisfaction of Allah and truly obtained it. Imam Ali ibn Musa al-Ridha, salawatullahi wa salamuhu alayhi, was a subject of much admiration by his friends as well as those who were his enemies. Indeed, the praise from his holy father, Imam Musa al-Kadhim alayhi salam, is sufficient to establish his status. It is narrated that Imam al-Kadhim alayhi salam would continuously praise Imam al-Ridha. In one occasion, Imam al-Kadhim alayhi salam would praise Imam al-Ridha in such a way. He would say, "Hadha akhukum Ali ibn Musa, alimu ali Muhammad." This is your brother, Ali the son of Musa, who is so knowledgeable from the progeny of Muhammad, peace and blessings be upon him and his family. Fas'aluhu an adyanikum. Ask him about your religions. Even those outside the religion of Islam were invited to debate the Imam. Wahfadhu ma yaqulu lakum, and memorize what he says to you. Then he would quote Imam al-Sadiq alayhi salam by saying, فَإِنِّي سَمِعْتُ أَبِي جَعْفَرِ ابْنِ مُحَمَّدِ. 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I wish that I would meet him, because he was given, he would be given the

name, as was Ali ibn Abi Talib. Even the enemy of Imam al-Ridha, al-Ma'mun, would praise him. He would say to al-Fadl bin Sahal, "There is no one more knowledgeable on this earth other than Ali ibn Musa al-Ridha." Scholars such as Shaykh al-Mufid speak about Imam al-Ridha by saying that definitely he was the most knowledgeable after Imam Musa al-Kadhim. He says that the wisdom, the forbearance, the dedication, the struggle, the knowledge was evident in Imam al-Ridha alayhi salam, and that people from the Muslim Ummah had all agreed and recognized him for his superiority in all aspects of human development, progression, perfection, and leadership. In the holy city of Medina, the 11th of Dhulqa'da, year 148 after Hijrah, the 8th Imam of the pure, immaculate, infallible progeny of the Holy Prophet, Ali ibn Musa al-Ridha, peace and blessings be upon him, was born. It was indeed a few days after the martyrdom of Imam Ja'far al-Sadiq, peace be upon him, the 6th Holy Imam. Imam al-Sadiq alayhi salam had predicted the birth of Imam al-Ridha. He had said to his son Imam al-Kadhim that in alim Muhammad lafi sulbik laytani adraktuhu fa innahu sami amir al-mu'minin, that the knowledgeable one of the Ali Muhammad is from your children. I wish that I would meet him, because he is given the name just like Ali ibn Abi Talib, peace be upon him. On that day, the mother of Imam al-Ridha, Najma Khatun or Taktum, gave birth to this blessed child. When she gave this blessed child to Imam Musa al-Kadhim alayhi salam, she would say that as soon as I gave birth, my child would fall in prostration onto the ground. And indeed, she presented him to Imam al-Kadhim alayhi salam, who was very, very pleased to see the birth of his son Imam al-Ridha. He recited the adhan on his right ear and the iqama on his left, and he at that time gave the child back to the mother Najma Khatun and said, "This is the Hujjatullah, the proof of Allah subhanahu wa ta'ala, therefore look after him." And the Imam alayhi salam did the ceremonial distribution of food and the aqiqah that was commonly practiced by the Ahl al-Bayt. His father, of course, is the Holy Seventh Imam, Imam Musa ibn Ja'far al-Kadhim, peace and blessings be upon him, known as Bab al-Hawa'ij, the one who truly exemplified forbearance and patience, the one who demonstrated the exalted characteristics and wonderful akhlaq and morality. He, of course, peace and blessings be upon him, was very much tested during his time because he was under the ruthless and tyrannical leadership of Harun al-Abbasi and several other Abbasids rulers, and therefore you find that Imam al-Kadhim alayhi salam was taken from one prison to another, spending many years of his life away from the community, yet at the same time worshipping Allah subhanahu wa ta'ala in these areas, and people, when they had visited him in the prisons, recognizing and acknowledging his status, his devotion, his sincerity, and the spirituality of Imam Musa al-Kadhim alayhi salam, until he was martyred. Imam al-Ridha alayhi salam spent approximately 35 years with his father, Imam Musa al-Kadhim, peace be upon him. And in the year 183 after Hijrah, Imam Musa al-Kadhim, whilst in the prisons and the dungeons of Harun al-Abbasi, was martyred.

started. This shocked and truly hurt Imam al-Ridha alayhi salam, who he himself, Imam al-Ridha, would come miraculously to the city of Baghdad from Medina, who would pray over the body of his father and bury him in an area known as Kardemain today. The mother of the holy Imam, her name is known as Najma, or also as Taktum, otherwise referred to as Ummul Banin, was an individual who is truly righteous and a devout servant of God. The story of her marriage to Imam Musa al-Kadhim alayhi salam is narrated in history. Imam al-Kadhim alayhi salam hears that there are a group of slave girls being brought forward to Medina from Morocco. He sets out to identify Najma. When he reaches with an individual to the person who seemed to be responsible in providing and the selling of these ladies, these individuals, he asks, whom does this person have? He's presented with 9. He says, there is a 10th. The person who's selling says, this individual is ill. The 10th lady, the 10th slave girl, is not well. The Imam returns, but the next day sends one of his companions, who is given the task to pay as much as necessary to purchase that particular lady. When that companion of the Imam reaches the same area and asks the man for that lady who is ill, the man is intrigued. Why this and this lady alone? The man does not answer. The companion of Imam al-Kadhim does not mention anything. Yet the individual who is selling is asking, who is this person that came with you yesterday? Who is this person that wants this Najma? And the response was, he's from Bani Hashim. Why? This man says, he says that I was told when I purchased this lady that the individual who will marry her is a representative of God on this earth, and she will give birth to the representative of God on this earth, Hujjatullah and Hujjatullah. And therefore, when Najma was married to Imam Musa al-Kadhim, peace be upon them, she was seen to be a lady who was very fond of her ibadah, very fond of her worship of Allah subhanahu wa ta'ala. She loved the tasbih and the dhikr and the remembrance of the Almighty. And we are told that when Imam al-Ridha alayhi salam was born, according to a narration, Najma would request that there would be a wet nurse. Why? She was asked. It is because she wants time for the remembrance of Allah, for devotion, for prayers. And truly, she exemplified a lady who had dedicated her life towards the remembrance and the worship of Allah and the service of the Ahlul Bayt. When we analyze the biography of each Imam of the Ahlul Bayt, it's important to divide their lives into stages to be able to appreciate the circumstances, the social, political environment, the situations that the Imams alayhim as-salam actually faced during their lifetimes. When it comes to the life of Imam al-Ridha, peace and blessings be upon him, one is able to divide his life into 3 stages. The first being the stage from birth of Imam al-Ridha, which is in the year 148 after Hijra, to 183 after Hijra, the time of the martyrdom of his father, Imam Musa al-Kadhim. This was the period of time in which Imam al-Ridha alayhi salam was actually with his father, and this constitutes the first stage. The second stage was the time that Imam al-Ridha spent
in between the martyrdom of his father until he was forced to go

to Khorasan, and this was from 183 to 200, approximately 17 years. And finally, the third stage is from year 200 Hijra to 203, 3 years of immense importance, where Imam alayhi salam was forced by Al-Ma'mun al-Abbasi, the Abbasid Caliph, to make his way to Khorasan and to become the heir apparent. When we look at the first stage of the life of Imam, we recognize that the society and the situation that was occurring at that time was very much turbulent. So for instance, there was the rise of these ideological groups such as the Jabriya and the Mufawdiya, and these individuals, these particular groups, brought forward theologies that were indeed contradictory to Islamic teachings. The other aspect that was prevalent at the time of the Imam alayhi salam during the life of the seventh holy Imam was the rise of oppression and the tyranny, especially against the followers of Ahlul Bayt alayhum salam. Therefore, you'll find that Harun al-Abbasi would come to Imam Musa al-Kadhim and would say that you have a ruler over the people. And Imam Musa al-Kadhim alayhi salam would say that my rule is over their hearts, your rule is over their bodies. Yet the tyranny and the oppression at that time was strife. Harun al-Abbasi would want to ensure that he would inflict as much pain and suffering upon the followers of Ahlul Bayt. A man by the name of Hamid ibn Qahtaba, otherwise known as Humayd ibn Qahtaba, himself was seen to be eating one day during the month of Ramadan. This was in the first stage during the life of Imam al-Ridha, peace be upon him, and the caliphate of Harun al-Abbasi. We are told that this individual would not fast and was asked, why is it that you're not fasting? He responded by saying, one day Harun called me to his palace, and when I went there, he told me how much my worth to you. The response was that I would do everything. I would give my wealth for you, Harun said no. He said, I would give my family for you. Harun said no. He said, I would sell my religion for you. Harun said, that's fine. Go with this individual who is my slave. Go to a particular place. This Hamid Humayd ibn Qahtaba goes to a place, finds 60 of the Shia of the Ahlul Bayt, known as the Alawiyin. He slaughters them all, beheads them, places their names on their foreheads, and returns back, fulfilling what Harun wanted him to do. And this was the example of the way in which the followers of the Ahlul Bayt were treated by the Abbasids, who were full of corruption and had utilized their wealth for their own lavish and very extravagant lifestyles. The Imams of the Ahlul Bayt, specifically chosen by the Almighty subhanahu wa ta'ala as leaders of mankind, leaders to guide humanity to what is best for them in this world and the hereafter. And of course, the Holy Prophet of Islam, peace and blessings be upon him and his holy progeny, specifically spoke about the Imams, the leaders after him. The narration states that he said, Al-Immatu ba'di ithna ashar, the Imams after me are 12. Awwaluhum Ali, wa rabi'uhum Ali, wa thaminuhum Ali. And the eighth is Ali. And of course, that is Imam Ali ibn Musa al-Ridha, salawatullahi wa salamuhu alayhi, whom we specifically also emphasized upon by his father, Imam Musa al-Kadhim. The companion of Imam al-Kadhim by the name of Al-Mufaddal ibn Umar comes to him and says, O Imam, your son Ali, there is a special affinity I have seen that is present in my heart towards him. Imam alayhi salam says, indeed, he is my son. He is the Imam after me. ذُرِّيَّةً بَعْضُهَا مِنْ بَعْضٍ وَاللَّهُ سَمِيعٌ عَلِيمٌ. It's a progeny, one after the other, chosen by the Almighty subhanahu wa ta'ala. And this was one of the many times in which Imam al-Kadhim
would ensure that people recognized and truly acknowledged

0: acknowledged who the Imam after him was, none other than Ali ibn Musa al-Ridha, peace and blessings be upon them all.
1: Imam al-Ridha, salawatullahi wa salamu alayhi, had 36 other

sisters. Yet from the same mother, Najma Khatun, we find that one particular individual stands out. Her shrine is right behind me in the holy city of Qum. She's known as a pious, devout and sincere lady whom millions of people flock from all over the world to pay their respects and to perform the ziyara of her shrine. She is indeed Lady Ma'suma Fatima bint Musa ibn Ja'far al-Kadhim salawatullahi wa salamuhu alayhima. She is the daughter of the 7th Imam and the sister of the holy 8th Imam. Born in the year 173 after Hijra, in the month of Dhul Qa'dah, this great lady's life spanned across 28 years. She is referred to as Ma'suma in narrations from the Imam himself, from the 8th Imam, who says in a narrated hadith, "Whomsoever performs the ziyarah of this great lady, kaman zarani," it's as if they have visited me, in other words, visited the Imam in the holy city of Mashhad. She's given the title Karimatu Ahl al-Bayt, the generous from the Ahl al-Bayt. She's narrated a number of important narrations, such as the one from the Holy Prophet Muhammad sallallahu alayhi wa alihi wa sallam. Man mata ala hubbi Ali Muhammadin mata shahida. Whomsoever dies with the love of Ali Muhammad dies a martyr. This illustrious holy lady lived for 10 years with her father Imam al-Kadhim until he was martyred. The rest of the time she had a close relationship with Imam Ali ibn Musa al-Ridha alayhi salam. In the year 200, when Imam al-Ridha was forced to leave Medina, he bid his farewell to his sister and he made his way towards Khurasan, towards Tus. A year later, we are told that Fatima al-Ma'suma salamullahi alayha received a letter from Imam al-Ridha asking for her to join him. She made her way out of Medina with approximately 21 or 22 others from the extended family, the Ahl al-Bayt. We are told that before them another caravan had left. Narrations tell us thousands were included in this caravan. Those who were included in that particular caravan were the brothers of Imam al-Ridha, such as Ahmed and Muhammad and Hussein, who went to Shiraz, and Al-Ma'mun al-Abbasi wanted to stop them. They engaged in battle and two of them were martyred and their tombs are found in Shiraz in Iran today. Yet Sayyida Ma'suma made her way, and close to the city of Qom she was surrounded. When she was surrounded, many of those who were with her were killed and were dispersed. She fell ill. She asked for the closest city. She was told it was the city of Qum. She made her way to this holy city of Qum, and after 17 days, she passed away. Some narrations suggest that she may have been poisoned. Yet what we are told is that she holds a special position in the eyes of Allah subhanahu wa ta'ala. This city today houses one of the main Islamic seminaries that belong to the school of the Ahl al-Bayt alayhim salam. Thousands graduate. Scholars, maraji', great established libraries are found here. It is indeed a very well-known institution of learning and the advancing of the teachings of the religion of Islam as presented by the school of Ahl al-Bayt. Indeed, the legacy of this great lady is there for everyone to see. And that's why we are told that her visitation is highly recommended and she stands as the most illustrious and most well-known of the brothers and sisters of Imam Ali ibn Musa al-Ridha salawatullahi wa salamuhu alayhi. So Imam al-Ridha, peace and blessings be upon him, left the holy city of Medina and he made his way towards the land of Khurasan, the area of Merv. During the way, he went through several cities. He met a number of his followers, people that had admired his teachings and indeed were following his path.
It perhaps arguably one of the most important places that Imam al-Ridha,

alayhi salam reached on his journey to Khurasan was the place known as Naishapur. Now, of course, this particular area is significant because of an important tradition that was presented by Imam al-Ridha alayhi salam here in this holy city. So Imam alayhi salam in Naishapur then was requested to mention and to narrate a hadith, a tradition for people to benefit from. He was on the camel sitting on the saddle, and then he mentioned the famous tradition known as the hadith as-silsilat al-dhahabiyya, the golden chain of narration. And it was here in Naishapur, as we are presently, where the Imam alayhi salam uttered those wonderful blessed words, the tradition whereby he says, I narrate to you from my father Musa ibn Ja'far, from his father Ja'far ibn Muhammad, from his father Muhammad ibn Ali, from his father Ali ibn al-Husayn, from his father Husayn ibn Ali, from his father Ali ibn Abi Talib, from his brother Rasulullah, from Jibra'il, from Allah, whereby Allah subhanahu wa ta'ala has said, كَلِمَةُ لَا إِلَهَ إِلَّا اللَّهُ حِصْنِي. 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Whoever enters my fortress is protected from my punishment. People were excited. Remember, they were in Naishapur and they were writing this blessed hadith. Then they said to the Imam, is that what it is? Imam alayhi salam then concluded by saying, بِشَرْطِهَا وَشُرُوطِهَا وَأَنَا مِنْ شُرُوطِهَا. It comes with its conditions, it comes with its terms, and the wilaya of Ali Muhammad is a term, an important, significant, absolutely crucial term in the protection of one's faith and the acceptance of one's action in order for this La ilaha illallah to indeed encapsulate the human being and to act as a fortress of protection. And this hadith, of course, was associated with this land, the land of Naishapur, which later several scholars from the Muslim world emerged from.

So what happened was, of course, that Al-Ma'mun had decided that Imam al-Ridha is called up to Mashhad, and he would be in control of his affairs, keeping Imam al-Ridha next to him. He made this decision and sent one of his envoys to accompany Imam al-Ridha alayhi salam from Medina all the way towards Tus, towards Khurasan. Imam al-Ridha alayhi salam in the city of Medina informed his family, informed his close companions, that this would be the farewell, that there was no more return to Medina. His family surrounded him. It was indeed very emotional, a difficult time. Here we have the Imam of the time, the representative of Allah subhanahu wa ta'ala, leaving the city of Medina for the final time. Imam alayhi salam told them that he would not return. He bid his farewell in the shrine to the grave of his holy grandfather, Prophet Muhammad sallallahu alayhi wa alihi wa sallam. And thereafter, members of his family also said their final goodbyes. One of them was his brother, whose shrine is here behind me, Yahya, the son of Imam Musa al-Kadhim, who later decided to join the Imam, accompanying different caravans, such as the one that had Fatima al-Ma'suma, the sister of Imam al-Ridha, peace and blessings be upon them all.

his legacy lives on today. And it's important when it comes to understanding his life to be able to appreciate certain aspects of his characteristics. He was the crystallization of the highest moral standards, as his grandfather, the Holy Prophet Muhammad sallallahu alayhi wa alihi wa sallam, was his grandfather, the Holy Imam Amir al-Mu'mineen Ali ibn Abi Talib, as well as all of his fathers of the Ahl al-Bayt alayhim as-salam. 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He not only spoke about this in numerous occasions, but acted upon it as well. We find that, for instance, he would talk to people about the quality of humility. He would say, "At-tawadu'u darajat." He would say, humility constitutes of levels. 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The human being should understand the limitations of oneself. فَيُنْزِلُهَا مَنْزِلَتِهَا بِقَلْبٍ سَلِيمٍ. That the human being should understand that with a submissive heart, one is insignificant before Allah subhanahu wa ta'ala. 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If he does a bad deed, immediately he seeks good actions. كَاظِمُ الْغَيْظِ. He swallows his anger. عَاثٍ عَنِ النَّاسِ. He forgives people. وَاللَّهُ يُحِبُّ الْمُحْسِنِينَ. And Allah loves the good doers. And you find that Imam al-Ridha alayhi salam manifested this himself in his actions. As an example, one day Imam al-Ridha alayhi salam was in a public bath, and when he was inside there, he saw an individual who came and commanded Imam al-Ridha to scrub his back and to help him wash. He did not recognize who the grandson of the Holy Prophet, the son of Musa al-Kadhim, was. And when Imam alayhi salam started to do this, a third individual entered the bath and said to him, "How dare you that you have commanded Ali ibn Musa al-Ridha to do this for you?" This man was embarrassed. He said to Imam al-Ridha, "Ya ibn Rasulillah, oh the grandson of the Holy Prophet, why didn't you inform me who you are?" Imam al-Ridha beautifully displayed exactly these characteristics of humility, humbleness, tawadu. He says to him, "I would not disobey you in that which grants me thawab and reward from the Almighty subhanahu wa ta'ala." And you'll find, for instance, that the Imam alayhi salam would speak about this humility by giving examples, parables, stories. He would say to people, there's a man from Bani Israel who used to worship God for over 40 years. Yet God the Almighty had not accepted any of his prayers. And one day, the man started to rebuke himself, criticize himself. He was holding himself accountable. And Allah subhanahu wa ta'ala, in the dream of the servant of God, revealed to him and said to him, "This rebuking of yourself is better than the worship that you have performed for 40 years. And therefore, Imam alayhi salam was presenting this constitution of akhlaq that the Quran and the Ahlul Bayt alayhim salam brought forward, and encouraging people to uphold it. Allah subhanahu wa ta'ala loves the generous. Indeed, the Ahlul Bayt were generous to everyone. They would give and give. In many occasions, these glorious, holy individuals would not hesitate to give whatever they have for the sake of Allah. They thought of others before themselves. They were the household of altruism, sacrifice, and generosity. Imam al-Ridha alayhi salam also displayed this and was his manifestation during his time. Once an individual comes to him on the day of Arafah. He was a poor man. He asks him for some help. Imam alayhi salam gives him his entire wealth. Whatever he had with him, he gives it to this particular poor and destitute. Al-Fadl ibn Sahal asks him, he says to him, "Oh, the grandson of the Holy Prophet, aren't you today bankrupt?" Imam alayhi salam said, "No, by Allah, today I am

Imam Rida alayhi salam, as a man of God, of course exemplified and displayed beautiful characteristics, lessons for humanity

wealthy. Why? Because by giving away what I have, I am closer to Allah subhanahu wa ta'ala. Those who give get this proximity. Another man comes to him. He says that I have returned from Hajj and everything that I have has been lost. If you give me some money, when I return back to my homeland, I will give whatever you have given me as sadaqah. Imam alayhi salam says, wait. He goes, he comes, whilst not looking at him or hiding his face from him, presents him with the money that he required. And he says to him, take it and do not pay sadaqah on my behalf. Someone asks and says, Ya ibn Rasulullah, why did you conceal your face? Why did you not look at him? Imam alayhi salam would act in the most beautiful of ways. He would say that when you look at the face of an individual who is needy, sometimes they may be demoralized or embarrassed because they have asked you for something. Therefore, give them this and do not necessarily look at them in case they feel lower. And not only was Imam alayhi salam generous one, but he had also the adab of giving, the etiquettes of being generous. Another excellent character and attribute of Imam al-Ridha alayhi salam was the fact that he forgave people, even those individuals who were his enemies and who had hurt him and his family members excessively. Now what happened, of course, was that there were a number of examples by which Imam al-Ridha alayhi salam demonstrated this. Specifically, one story which is very well known, that is of an individual by the name of Al-Junaydi, who was a man despising the Ahlul Bayt. He was sent by Harun to ransack the house of Imam al-Ridha alayhi salam in Medina whilst Imam was still in Medina. And Junaydi came to the house of the Imam, set the door on fire. Imam alayhi salam came out and requested from this individual to stop. He said to him, what is it that you would like? This man said, I've come to take everything from you and the women of the Ahlul Bayt, and I will go inside to do so. Imam said, you will not violate the sanctity of the women of the Ahlul Bayt. I will bring you what you would like. He went inside, he gathered their wealth, the jewelry, whatever is there, even the clothing, and he brought it out and gave it to this man. To the extent that the women of the Ahlul Bayt, the family of Imam al-Ridha alayhi salam, had one dress to share with amongst themselves for salah, only one. Later on, when the tables had turned and Ma'mun had become the caliph, he despised this Junaydi, the same man who had come to attack the house of Imam al-Ridha in Medina. So he called him in order to punish him. He was brought to Khurasan and Imam al-Ridha was sitting next to Ma'mun. When Imam al-Ridha alayhi salam saw that this man Junaydi is being brought forward in order for punishment to be applied to him, he said to Ma'mun, he said to him, I ask you for my sake, don't punish this person. Look at the forgiveness. Look at the kind-heartedness. Look at the compassion of Imam al-Ridha alayhi salam. What happened, of course, was that Junaydi saw Imam al-Ridha speaking to Ma'mun and thought to himself that Ali ibn Musa is saying to Ma'mun that he should be executed, that Junaydi should be punished. Junaydi said to Al-Ma'mun, I ask you by Allah, don't listen to Ali ibn Musa. And of course, what happened was that Ma'mun said, fine, I will not listen to him. And he was executed. But the moral of the story was that despite the pain and the suffering that Junaydi had inflicted upon Imam al-Ridha alayhi salam, he still displayed this afu, this forgiveness, that people associated this wonderful attribute with the grandson of the Holy Prophet, Ali ibn Musa, peace be upon him. He was a sincere human being, a true man of God, an individual who is the embodiment of akhlaq, and he dissolved himself submissively to the will of the Almighty subhanahu wa ta'ala. That's why he was known as al-Ridha, the one who is satisfied with the will and the command of the Almighty subhanahu wa ta'ala, and Allah was satisfied with him.
Truly, Imam al-Ridha alayhi salam, his lifetime was an example as far

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0: All praise belongs to Allah, Lord of all the worlds.
1: Ar-Rahman Ar-Rahim.
0: The All-Beneficent, the All-Merciful. Master of the Day of Retribution. 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

0: In the name of Allah, the All-Beneficent, the All-Merciful.
1: Alhamdulillahi Rabbil Alameen.
0: All praise belongs to Allah, Lord of all the worlds.
1: Ar-Rahman Ar-Rahim.
0: The All-Beneficent, the All-Merciful. Master of the Day of Retribution.
1: Iyyaka na'budu wa iyyaka nasta'in.
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0: The path of those whom you have blessed. 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

0: For 60 years, Tanfoam has been part of the dreams, comfort, and lives of Tanzanians. Generations have changed, times have changed. But one thing has remained the same, the assurance of a good night's sleep. Today, this legacy of excellence has earned Tanfoam official recognition as a super brand. 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We trust it. 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Tanfoam. 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
1: Bismillah ar-Rahman ar-Rahim. Assalamu alaikum jami'an wa rahmatullahi wa barakatuh. Congratulations in this blessed month of Sha'ban on the birth of our living Imam, and I think in continuity with Brother Hussein's main theme, which is maintaining the vision of why. As you know, the real why of why we exist is Allah is merciful. He's so merciful that He created us. There was no compunction, there was nothing that was putting Him in any kind of pressure in order to create us. Allah says, وَلِذَٰلِكَ خَلَقَهُمْ. For what? Because of His rahmah. Allah says, كَتَبَ اللَّهُ عَلَىٰ نَفْسِهِ الرَّحْمَةِ. Allah has decreed upon Himself mercy. That's the axis of thought, mercy. I don't want you to forget that. When we talk about longevity, returning to Allah, paradise, living eternally, blissfully in the next world, remember the axis of this entire conversation that circles the thought of all words is mercy. It is mercy. That's the real why. We only exist because of God's mercy. Within that framework of mercy, God wants to elevate us. He endowed us with intelligence, gave us limited free will, gave us an environment of immense beauty, but also juxtaposed with the absolute opposite or equivalent opposite of ugliness and total destruction and sadness. It's like a seesaw. It's a pendulum that can flip from one side to the other. And God said, I put you on this transient earth that's very slippery for you to validate where my mercy is. For if it was one way, we wouldn't appreciate it. So when we are struggling and suffering, even that is mercy. When we lose something, it's mercy.

mercy. When we gain something, it's mercy. When we are born, it's mercy. When we die, it's mercy. I say this because if you and I don't believe in what I just stated, everything I will say thereafter, and Hussein can stand here for days and hours and put all kinds of images on, we won't get convinced. We will look and say, yeah, maybe. The minute we touch the nerve of what was just said, it'll start to resonate. You'll start to say, oh, I get it. But it requires understanding. Those who are evil, cruel, oblivious of God's mercy are the ones who commit crimes. Netanyahu lacks mercy. He's heartless. In fact, he's lower than a crocodile. At least a crocodile has some level of compassion. But how do people like him reach this stage? The Muawiyas, the Yazids, the evil people, they don't believe in God's mercy. They're Machiavellian, they're utilitarian, they're survivors. They feel they have to eat everybody alive for them to survive. But then death overtakes them anyway, like Pharaoh. And Allah says, look, he claimed to be God, but he denied my mercy. And look how I drowned him. He called himself a God. But where is he today? He's under our feet, meaning dust. Yeah, his body is being circulated in museums today and people pay money to go see it rot. It's very, very important for us that when we talk about the why of things, it's extremely important to understand that we have an eternal existence. When we touch the nerve of mercy, patience will start to fall into place. Now, Allah in the Quran addresses the human race on different levels. If there is one quality Allah loves the most, it's not the one who's prayerful, it's not the one who's modest or kind. These are all loved by Allah. One quality that Allah loves the most, to the extent that Allah says, "Inna Allaha ma'as sabirin." You know, when God says that somebody good is with God, it's the right sentence, right? When you're honest and you're with God, it's good because you're getting closer to God. But when God says, "I am with them," meaning God is moving towards that person, that's a whole different conversation. When God said, "My creation is coming towards me," it's logical. But when God said, "I go towards my creation," it's a whole different level of conversation. And such a verse is exclusively addressed in the Quran towards the patient ones. "Inna Allaha ma'as sabirin. Wasta'inu bis-sabri was-salat." Allah says, "I love the patient ones." Now, who's the patient one? The one who has the why with such clarity that they're holding it in their hands, like it's tangible. Allah in Surah Al-Baqarah says, "Wabil akhirati." Allah talks about muttaqin, "Dhalika al-kitabu la rayba fi hudan lil-muttaqin." In the end, he says, "Wabil akhirati hum yuqinun." And in the hereafter, they are certain. People who have certainty of the hereafter, which is tomorrow, hasn't come. How do I know? Shaitan plays tricks on me. How do you know God is there? How do you know He's merciful? How do you know there's a paradise? How do you know you're going to go to paradise? How do you know your prayers haven't been accepted? Christians ask me that question. How do you know God loves you? I said, God made me when I was nothing. It's the greatest proof in my eyes that He loves me, just like He loves you. Because from nothing comes nothing. You are something, and you're not some object of something, but you are a magnificent something, irreplaceable, and there is no equal to you in the universe, on earth and in the universe. Allah says that in the Quran. Every one of you is so unique, you're irreplaceable. Proof positive God loves me. Now, if I combine that vision, this is a reality, by the way. If I talk to teenagers, many of you, often when we talk about death and we talk about submission to God long term, you'll say, well, it's too early for me. I've got all these opportunities, you know, business opportunities, partnership opportunities, passion opportunities, pleasure opportunities. And here you're telling me about submitting to God. Let me try and go the other way first and give it a little taste.

Let me go to the other side. Who typically listens to such conversations? Older people. You will notice that older people will pay attention because they know by logic and observation that in America, for example, the average lifespan is, let's say, 75. They're 60. They know I've got 15 more years to go. I better start thinking about this. But when you're 15, it just doesn't compute. It's just too long. Allah says in the Quran, who's the impatient ones? What's their character? إِنَّهُمْ يَرَوْنَهُ بَعِيدًا وَنَرَاهُ قَرِيبًا. Allah says, who's the believer? The disbeliever says, it's far. This promise God has given me, the day of judgment and my death, it's far. بَعِيدًا. But the believer, وَنَرَاهُ قَرِيبًا. But I see it now. The differentiator is that the minute you see it now, patience kicks in because you're holding it. Now, even if you're holding it for 1,000 years, you're just patient. You'll move. That's the real why. But patience requires vision, application, understanding. So who will listen to such calling? Allah says, the one who is about to be traumatized. Now, it's very interesting. I was one time at the Islamic Center of America, and a young 16-year-old, 17-year-old came to me. You know, good-looking brother, shaking. He said, brother, teach me how to pray. I had just delivered a lecture, and I looked at him. I said, why? He said, yesterday my best friend died. He and I were doing some stunts. He put his foot out of the door or something. Something happened, got jammed, and he died in front of me. So he was terrified, and you could see the in his eyes like death was talking to him. He said, teach me how to pray. I said, sure, I'll teach you how to pray. And something came to me. He said, look, he just experienced death. And he woke up. He's a teenager. He shouldn't be asking me this question. No teenager should come and shake me and tell me, teach me how to pray. The last thing the teenager wants is to be told how to pray. They want to run away the other way. But the minute death approaches, it's interesting, in Gaza, little children are leaving wills. What is their conversation among children in Gaza today? Death. They have little toys, and they are doing wasiyah for their toys. That if I die, this toy goes to this. A child, a 7-year-old, a 9-year-old is talking about wasiyah. How many 9-year-olds in America talk about wasiyah? No. Too much pleasure. But that 9-year-old in Gaza is seeing the why, is touching it, is watching dead bodies all over, young and old, and it's not discriminating. And Allah says, look how they're experiencing. So my advice to all of us is don't think death discriminates. It doesn't. I've seen little children die in front of my eyes, and I've seen people over the age of 100 die in front of my eyes. But one thing is definite is that we're going to leave this world. Kullu nafsin dha'iqatul maut. We're all going to die. But look at the way we live these days. We cheat, we lie, we're racist, we're material, we're arrogant, as if we're going to live forever. And Allah says, look at them. Look at the presidents of the United States today, in United Nations. They're arrogant. Look at the leaders in Israel. They're arrogant. Look at the people who kill innocent people. They're arrogant. Allah says, look at them. I remember George H. Bush was so arrogant. Today he's under our feet. Ronald Reagan, under our feet. Winston Churchill, under our feet. Old Henry Kissinger, under our feet. Allah says, soon they will turn to dust. They will come to me, and then I will ask them, what did you do? And they will say, قَدَّمْتُ لِحَيَاتِ. يَا لَيْتَنِي كُنْتُ تُرَابًا. I wish I was dust. Allah said, I warned you, but you had deaf ears. So what is the why? Vision. So let me conclude on this. Please, I want you to understand. This why works. When you look at the world today, the supremacists, the WASPs, you know, this country was founded by WASPs. White Anglo-Saxon Protestants. They're Europeans from the Anglo-Saxon group. They spread around the world and occupied lands.
and they colonize people and demonize.

them. And their supremacy idea was exactly Iblis's protocol. Iblis's protocol, he's dark-skinned. I'm better, and I'm going to make you my slave. And they have destroyed this world today. While the world is growing on many fronts, alhamdulillah, but for the kind of destruction they have created, and the kind of especially spiritual and mental destruction, you cannot get in mass media and speak the truth. You will be silenced very quickly. When I speak in universities many times, professors, people come and say, how come you've never heard a lecture like this before? I smile. I said, don't expect too much of it. They will silence it. There is an aura, there's a power. This power dominates the world, from satellites to all kinds of instruments, and they listen to everything we do. Trust me, I'm speaking from experience. But what happens is this suppression is shaitan's ideology. Make people oblivious of God. Make them material. Make them Pavlovian, so that when the bell rings, let them salivate. Let them become like animals and herd, and move them from A to B. And then when you find them to be a distraction, bomb them. Drop viruses on them. Just control them. But Allah in the Quran says, وَنُرِيدُ أَنَّمُنَّ عَلَى الَّذِينَ اسْتُضْعِفُوا فِي الْأَرْضِ وَنَجْعَلَهُمْ أَئِمَّ وَنَجْعَلَهُمُ الْوَارِثِينَ. The why is here. The real why, and by the way, it's in all religions. Every religion on earth that exists, from Islam to Judaism to Christianity to Hinduism to Buddhism to Taoism, Confucianism, all of them have this policy that there is a redemption coming in the future where the world will be dealt with justly and those who are oppressed shall inherit the earth. It's a very common statement in the Bible, the meek shall inherit the earth. Allah says, وَنُرِيدُ, it is our desire. They say, when Imam Sahib al-Zaman, ajalallahu ta'ala faraj, salawat ala Muhammad wa ala Muhammad. When he was born secretly in the Abbasid Empire, and his Imam Hassan Askari's aunt was there, she witnessed him. And as soon as Imam Hassan Askari held this little child, Imam Sahib al-Zaman, which Allah decreed as the final leader, leadership. Please let me tell you, stressing on the importance of leadership. The first human being was a leader. وَإِذْ قَالَ رَبُّكَ لِلْمَلَائِكَةِ إِنِّي جَاعِلٌ فِي الْأَرْضِ خَلِيفَةً. I'm going to place a leader. Leader, leader, leader, leader. It's the only way to have a why. You take the leader out, there is no why. All this why that Hussein spoke about is transient why. People like Steve Jobs had a transient why. Bill Gates, I remember when I spoke to him many years ago, and his vice president told me, he said, what's our vision? Have a desktop on every desk in the world. That's our vision. It's a why. It's a brilliant why. It was a successful why. It made them a $1 billion company. Today it's a $1 trillion company. But it's transient why. It dies after a while. It doesn't have longevity. It's got no eternity. The why we're talking about is the one that's forever. That most people don't think about. They say, we don't know what'll happen. Hopefully, you know, you died and went to heaven. But what's the why? I don't know. Have you planned it? Have you thought about it? Allah says, have you considered what is the why? Leadership. So when Imam Sahib al-Zaman was born, Allah says, I'm going to show you the real vision of why, the pragmatic why. Imam Hassan Askari held him on his lap, and he recited this ayah from Surah Al-Qasas, verse number 5. وَنُرِيدُ أَنَّمُنَّ عَلَى الَّذِينَ اسْتُضْعِفُوا فِي الْأَرْضِ وَنَجْعَلَهُمْ أَئِمَّا وَنَجْعَلَهُمُ الْوَارِثِينَ. It is our desire to make you the oppressed, the inheritors and the leaders. And Imam Sahib al-Zaman as a baby recited that. And for 12 centuries, he's observing all the movements of the earth. He's alive. Those of us who have a problem with this, I want you to think very quickly. Do you ever notice, by the way, I debate a lot

not lately, but in the past. It was always about the existence of God. Does God exist? What fascinates me is I've never had a debate about whether the devil exists. And nobody has a problem believing in the devil, even if you don't believe in God. Study it. Watch human behavior. Even atheists have no problem with the devil. They have a problem with God. But the devil hasn't been seen. He's invisible. So how come nobody has a problem with him? And why is it every time we make a mistake, we say, the devil made me do it? You have no problem with the devil manipulating you negatively. But we have a problem with an agent of God directing me in the right direction. Isn't that interesting how Shaitan plays tricks in our minds? None of us have a problem with the devil bothering us, or we have a problem with an imam moving us towards Allah. An imam is active, always active, and it has to be. You know, we talk about Steve Jobs, his vision was create one of the best computers possible. The man was a genius in marketing. He wasn't a genius in technology. He was a genius in marketing. Wozniak was the genius in technology. Steve Jobs was a genius in marketing. Brilliant. But Steve Jobs' vision was embedded into the computer. The Apple succeeded. The laptop succeeded. The iPhone succeeded. The iPad succeeded. The iPod succeeded. Then he died. He had cancer, unfortunately, and he died. So why can't we just say, listen, Apple is embedded enough of Steve Jobs' mind into the system, we can continue this company without him? No, we needed a CEO immediately. Otherwise, the stock would tank. Why do you need a CEO? Because logic dictates nothing works without a living leader. So how does the religion of God work without a living leader? SubhanAllah, think about it. God said, my leader is always there. And Shaitan even says it. He said, let me live till the day of judgment. Why? Because he says, your leader will always be there, so I always want to counter him. Otherwise, he wouldn't have asked till Yawm Yub'athun. It's in the Quran. But here's my point I want to make. That vision of leadership that's guided by Allah, that gives you purpose in life, because even when you're on the battlefield, if the general gets killed, the flag bearer is killed, you lose momentum and you run the other way because I've got no why to fight. But as long as my leader is alive, I'll continue to fight. Allah says your fight on this earth is against yourself and you cannot do it without a living leader. Now let me show you a practical reason and I'll end with this. You will find that the resistance forces that have formed in the Middle East today is challenging the hegemony of the superpowers. The USSR collapsed. Russia became bankrupt. China is beginning to become powerful. There is a de facto superpower on earth called the United States. It has over 1,000 bases across the globe. It is the most powerful army on earth. But it lacks a why. It has no leader. And it is dying from the inside. The resistance forces in the Middle East that are being occupied and the cancer called Israel that insists on growing. You know, a cancer cell always wants to grow. Interesting cancer. Physical cancer wants to grow, never wants to stop occupying, wants to take everybody's land in the name of God who doesn't exist in their minds. Because when Ben-Gurion created the Constitution of Israel, there was no God. But when they captured it, they did it in the name of God. We define such ways called hypocrisy. Two face, two tongues. They have no vision. Now look at a little army with limited resources across the border. They have a vision. And they have a why. And their leader touches the nerve of the why. The country that's helping them, that had a revolution in 79, has a why. They said, this turban man sitting in the Hausa, what does he know about government? But he has the why.
He's touching

the living Imam. And God is saying, for you, you will bring justice. The superpowers are pontificating with their guns and their mighty nuclear powers and said, we will destroy you. That believer in God says, I have connection with God. Hussein posted the verse, إِنْ يَنْصُرُكُمُ اللَّهِ فَلَا غَالِبَ لَكُمْ وَإِنْ يَخْذُلْكُمْ فَمَنْ ذَا الَّذِي يَنْصُرُكُمْ مِنْ بَعْدٍ. Verse number 160 of Suratul Ali Imran. Third chapter, 160. إِنْ يَنْصُرُكُمُ اللَّهِ فَلَا غَالِبَ لَكُمْ. When God helps you, nobody can defeat you.

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When God helps you, nobody can defeat you. These superpowers today, and the reason Netanyahu can't sleep is because what's growing down there is the power of God and His promise. And it's becoming so powerful that the most powerful army in the world doesn't know what to do. And you know why that army is succeeding, the resistance? For 45 years, they've been patient, persistent, and consistent. And they have not moved away from their vision. And the world is stumped. How is it? We're killing you. We're bombing you. We're embargoing, you know, doing an embargo. We call you terrorists. We block your bank transactions. We, you know, come and obliterate your homes. Remember Dahia, how it was flattened? And there's a principle called the Dahia principle, where they go and flatten the land the way they're doing Gaza today. You think it deters them? There's a vision. And that vision is held so perfectly that the leadership of our living Imam, in the most pragmatic form, is showing the world today that the most de facto powerful army in the Middle East, and I'm saying this without any hesitation, is that resistance group. All that army of Israel is not powerful at all. They're all weak. The only reason they can commit the crimes is because they're getting the support of this country. The day this country turns its eye away, that army is gone. But that other army doesn't need this. In yansurukumullah fala ghaliba lakum. When God helps you, you can't be defeated. Now you might think I'm talking politics here. No. I'm talking about justice. And nothing strikes the heart of a human being than justice. I can't bear seeing little children getting blown up. And then 28,000 people get killed for the justification of 1,200. And if they have to kill 28 million, it's okay, because somehow God has given them that power. This egregious violation of human justice, while you and I are sitting comfortably in this part of the world, not having bombs dropping on us, what makes me so satisfied is that when my living Imam said that we will bring justice, his plan is in full action. And I ask us all, while the birth of this Imam is in this month, to thank Allah that we have such a leader and we hold on to him. And I promise you, all the powers on earth got together, and they did. In 79, Saddam attacked the Islamic Republic, China, Russia, Japan, every country attacked the Islamic Republic, full force. They wanted to obliterate it. Henry Kissinger said, the Islamic Republic of Iran will survive 7 days. 45 years later, it is the most powerful army in the Middle East. Why? I'm not promoting them. The vision of Imam Sahib al-Zaman. They have such clear vision of the Day of Judgment that Allah says, you are liable and you will not be sold. And they will throw money at you. They will try to make you bow to them to become their lords the way the Fir'aun wanted. And they said, never. We want justice on earth. And it doesn't matter if you're Muslim or non-Muslim. If a Christian is being invaded, or a Jew is being invaded, or a non-Muslim is being invaded, we have the same policy. Justice. Allah says, that is my motto. So I want to say this in a practical way, brothers and sisters. We're blessed to have a living Imam. By the way, we're the only school of thought among thousands of religions that has a living leader all the time. No religion in Islam, in Judaism, in Christianity, none. Nobody has a living leader all the time from Adam to the Day of Judgment, except the Ja'fari school of thought. Now you go figure. I've debated on many fronts. I've had debates with a lot of very learned philosophers and professors. This one,
stands out incredibly powerful. How is that possible? It's the only logical answer.

0: And if you want to see the effects of that, watch. You will see the most powerful armies crumble. And I'm not talking about transient crumbling. I'm talking about eternal establishments. Because this revolution that's taking place is not for us to win and defeat. This country, by the way, the United States, and I'm saying this candidly, is one of the best countries in the world, among the nicest people I have ever met. And it is a world in itself. You can go from East Coast to West Coast, from the North to the South. It's a magnificent country. It's got a system bar none on earth. And I'll say this, you go to Muslim countries today, you can't get citizenship even if you live there for 100 years. You come to this country, within a short time, you become a citizen. This is Islam. What this country practices on many levels is Islam. Islam is here. People have more Islam. You know, when I went, and I'm being very candid about this, when I was in Africa lecturing, they said, you were born here. You came from a Muslim country. You went to a non-Muslim country as a child. You came back to preach Islam to us. How is that possible? How did you go to a non-Muslim country to preach Islam to us? I said, the non-Muslims taught me Islam, because Islam is in this country. People live on many levels of justice and equity, but many citizens in this country are duped by a small special interest group that twists the minds of people and robs and cheats. And this is nothing new. The Romans were that, the Persians were like that. Every empire that came ruled like that. So let's give facts and truth where it belongs. We love this country. We don't want this country to be destroyed. We want its citizens to grow and give opportunities. And I'm a strong believer that Allah will protect this country. But it will cut its tentacles where it goes out and sucks the blood of other nations. And inshallah, balance will prevail and we will grow in an equitable society where racism, xenophobia, misogynism, all kinds of negative characteristics will fade and go away, and the human race will live with peace and tranquility, inshallah. Salawat ala Muhammad wa ala Muhammad. Any comments, any questions?
1: What I want you to do is from the lecture, say, talk to the person next to you.
0: But I'd like to hear your question too.
1: Yes. What I want you to do is take away, because it was deep. You agree? Meaning, he just
2: reinvented all of our whys and say, oh yeah, that's our why. Not me becoming a teacher or a lawyer or anything else. The why is, I need to be a representative of the imam. What I want you to do is talk to the person next to you and say, what is one principle I'm going to improve on to make my imam happy with me, for chance I may be raised with him? What is one principle, like if you were to ask your mom or dad, what's one thing to improve on? Your brother, your sister, your wife, what's one principle you say, you know what, I'm no longer going to compromise this. I'm not going to run away from this. And say it because of the precedents that Hajj just set, so you could be part of that group.
0: And ask that question, what's my practical way of proving that I am a follower of my imam?
2: Yes.
0: Don't just give lip service.
2: So to have that conversation with the person next to you, what's one thing that's no longer negotiable when it comes to your standards? Go. Yeah. Okay. Who'd like to share? We'll have three people and we'll end. We went a little bit over. I want three people to share what's one thing they're going to

0: to start being more principled towards. We'll start here, and then you go all the way back. We have one person.
1: My why?
2: Yeah, like what's one thing you're going to improve on?
1: Taking any chance possible when I could spread that of what he's talking about, no matter what the consequence would be. Not afraid or worried if somebody's going to tell me something different, because I know the truth and it's in my heart.
3: So in other words, if you were to hold that principle of upholding your leadership, it means you are truly a servant of God, because you've submitted to God and you've submitted to his agency, which means that you will be an honest man. You will be a loving man. You'll be a caring man. Otherwise, you're not following.
2: Did you all hear what he said? Repeat it, because what he said was powerful. Go. Speak into the mic.
1: So I'm just going to take any opportunity that I have to spread what he's talking about in a why, no matter what the consequence would be.
3: You said spread. Why do you want to spread?
1: Because it's a trickle effect.
3: Why do you want to spread?
1: Because if I tell one person one thing and
3: why do you want to tell others? Is it important?
1: Because it's important to
3: have
1: a gathering of more than...
3: You think Allah will ask the people on Judgment Day about others when you are being tested?
1: No, of course, it's for myself.
3: So does it matter to spread?
1: Does it? Yeah.
3: Your sentence is not wrong. Your desire is not wrong.
1: So what's wrong?
3: No. What's wrong is you should say, I want to spread it in me. Because you know it's really easy to spread it to everyone else. Because you know what? I'm so holy. You all need to be guided. That's not what matters. Allah says on that day, even your father won't help you. The best, your answer is not wrong, and it's a beautiful answer. But when you put it to yourself, guaranteed it will spread.
2: All right, next, go. Say your name and one thing you're going to improve.
4: My name is Fatma, and I would improve and spread it by showing example within myself, how I carry myself, how people see me, how being consistent with my religion.
2: What's one thing you wish you were a little bit more consistent with? You don't have to answer.
3: How firm are you in your belief that there's a need for an imam?
4: I'm very firm in my belief.
3: Have you thought about it?
4: Like it goes.
3: What if he was not there? What if there was no imam? Would it make a difference?
4: It would make a difference,
3: of course. Yes. I'm not putting you on the spot, but I want us all to think about it. Many of us don't think about this. You know why the world is in chaos? You know why the evil people are ruling? You know why justice is so sparse? Because the leader of Allah has been ignored.
2: Right. Next person. Turn in the back. You just said, oh my God, not me.
5: Patience?
2: Who are you impatient with the most? Your mom, your dad, your sibling?
5: Probably strangers.
2: Oh.
3: How? When you say patience, explain to me. I want to know your vision of patience. How would you practice patience? What's the practical way?
5: Probably taking a moment.
3: What'd you say?
5: To take a moment and take it in first.
3: So in other words, somebody agitated you and you needed a moment?
5: Yeah.
3: Okay, so what would you do with the moment? Give me a practical thing to think of at the moment. Somebody's saying something bad to me. So I'm agitated. I'm impatient. I want to react. I want to blurt out an explicative, or maybe a little punch. So now I'm taking this moment, I'm going to take a deep breath. I'm going to sit down if I'm standing, I'm going to stand up if I'm sitting down. Okay. Is that what you mean by patience?
5: Yeah.
3: Okay, that's temporary patience.
5: Yeah.
3: Good.
5: But for the long run too.
3: Give me an example of a long run.
5: Like,
3: I like that. You know why you said like, and then you put your microphone down? It means you need to think about it. Now, if you'd have thought about it, and I probably have, don't get me wrong, but it's not coming at the moment. But if you think about it, it'll come to you like that. It'll be like...

0: Sports, you know, those of us love sports. You mention a player, they'll tell you all the stats. Well, how'd you get the stats? Well, I'm constantly in tasbih of the stats. I've been thinking about it all the time.
1: What's the answer?
0: The answer is think of death and know you're returning to Allah. There's no greater rope to rope you in. I remember one time I was running in a district and there was a person who didn't like me. And in the brass meeting, all the top leaders were sitting there. And I was one of those, part of the big board. And he was just lambasting me and just, I don't like this guy. He's absolutely no good. He doesn't do his work right. Bah, bah, bah, bah, bah, bah. And he's just like tirade after tirade. He's just throwing stuff at me. And subhanAllah, I looked at him. And all I could see was he was lying horizontal, sick and about to die. And I was preparing his funeral, and I was going to carry him to the graveyard. And this guy's just lambasting me. And everybody's looking at me. The superintendent, the head of the teachers' union, they're all looking at me. And I'm just smiling. And then they looked at me and said, Mr. Rajabali, you have something to say? I said, no. You know, Mr. Press seems a bit agitated. We'll have a discussion and iron this thing out. Don't worry about it. They came to say, how'd you do that? I said, I don't know. I just had a vision. And you know what? I feel very sorry for the guy. You know, it's interesting when we get angry at people, but the minute they die, we want to forgive them. We want to go to the grave and we want to cry for them. Yeah, but yesterday you were backbiting this guy. Yeah, but I'm sorry. I didn't mean to do it. He's dead now. But why didn't you stop backbiting when he was alive? Well, at that time I could punch him. Now he's dead. And I feel sorry. He can't defend himself. It's funny, when people are marginalized in a difficult position, we're very forgiving. But the minute a person is healthy and beautiful, we want to stab them and put them down. It's an irony of the human race. We're so jealous when people are flourishing. But the minute they start to wilt and die, we feel sorry for them. Can I do something for you? Can I help you? Like, why didn't you help me when I needed? No, but now you need something. I feel sorry for you. Yeah, but you were backbiting me. I feel so sorry for him. I didn't say anything. SubhanAllah, we left the meeting. 20 minutes later, he knocked on my door. I opened the door, and he had his hands like this. He did this. He said, my teacher, would you allow me to come in to meet you? Teacher, you were just blasting me 30 minutes ago. He came and sat down. He said, I never knew your level of patience. And I looked at him. I said, nothing. David, his name was David. I said, David, it's fine. You know, your grievances have a right. I don't agree with them, but it's okay, we'll iron it out. You're not going to destroy my living. He said, can I buy you a pizza? Please, because I really want to say sorry. I haven't even asked him for forgiveness. He is now stepping all over me, wanting to give me, you know, all kinds of embraces and hugs. What a powerful statement. Don't say anything, just smile. And the other person says, oh my God, I'm not triggering you. Inna Allaha ma'a as-sabirin. God is with the patient ones. And Allah is my witness. I remain in that district for 2 more years. Every time I passed by his classroom, he had a huge classroom. He was the computer teacher, bigger than this room. He would immediately jump out, step outside, shake my hands. Hello, how are you, sir? You know, and then he'd go back in. And I said, SubhanAllah, I didn't say a word to him. But all I did was I looked at the long-term vision that one day this man is going to die. Why don't I deal with him nicely now? And he just took all my anger away. I think it's one of the best strategies, but often we don't think of death. We don't think of sickness. We don't think of vulnerabilities. Why don't we see each other as that? When we shake hands, say maybe this is my last handshake. When we say salam alaikum, maybe this is my last salam. I see a child, I hug them, I touch them. You know why? I said, ya Allah, let this child grow healthy. Let him grow to be a full adult. Let him reach his full fruition. Because I don't know if he will live. And if he dies, then forgive me if I've done anything wrong. I love living those kind of lifestyles. But I'll be very honest with you. It's not easy to practice that all the time.
1: So with that being said,
0: may Allah bless you all. Thank you so much.

Tanzanians. Generations have changed. Times have changed. But one thing has remained the same: the assurance of a good night's sleep. Today, this legacy of excellence has earned Tanfoam official recognition as a super brand. 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It has raised generations. The people of Tanzania have spoken. There is only one mattress. Tanfoam. It supported our grandparents, and today their grandchildren still sleep on it.

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1: At 3,000 meters above sea level, plants are parched by the sun. Water is scarce. At lower altitudes, in the tropical humidity, tall trees reach up to the sky in search of light. Here on the southern tip of South Africa, wildlife has adapted to a wide range of climates, each with its own intensity. The sea is raging under a stormy sky. The rainy season has just begun. At the southern tip of the continent, from the Cape Peninsula to the Drakensberg Cliffs to the KwaZulu-Natal mangroves, wildlife is getting ready to face another tropical depression.

This may look like the Land's End, because it is. The Cape of Good Hope at the tip of the peninsula is now a protected nature reserve, but still as untamed as ever. Wandering birds search for food along the shore. The first to come this morning are the pied avocets, churning the wet sand with their narrow upturned bills, looking for small crustaceans and insects. The seagulls peck at the sand or wait. The pied avocets digest their food standing, balancing on a single leg, or resting directly on the sand. Gulls and cormorants wait for the tide to go out before hunting on the tidal flats. Baboons try to make use of whatever the tide washes up, even if it's often only rubbish that's more likely to poison them or choke them rather than healthy food. What makes this all the more appalling is that it encourages them to scavenge through trash for food, bringing them close to urban areas. With their sharp teeth, including 3-centimeter-long upper canines, they can be defiant, even aggressive, which is why the population considers them pests. But on the coast, these baboons are protected,

and they have no predators. They have all the time in the world, and don't hesitate to show the Egyptian geese who's in charge. The group is composed of some 40 individuals of both sexes, under the control of a dominant male. Females care for their young, and sometimes other young baboons whose mothers have died or abandoned them. In the morning, the troop spreads out to find food. Baboons are omnivorous, but here their diet consists mainly of the innumerable species of plants that make up the rich flora of the Cape region. Baboons instinctively put into practice a form of sustainable management of their natural resources. Instead of stripping the first appetizing bush they see, they simply take a few leaves here and there. By gathering small amounts in this way, they spare the plants and diversify their diet. Succulent plants provide a large proportion of the fresh water they need. They really go after the succulents, so much so that their cheek pouches end up storing what they can't eat on the spot. In addition to succulents, the flora of the Cape region includes bulbous plants, heather, and proteus. All told, of the 9,000 species of plants found here, 70% are endemic, making the Cape region the richest spot on Earth in terms of plant density. The distinctive low shrub and heath vegetation of this region, called the fynbos, has such variety that it features 20% of all the plant species in Africa. The Cape Mountain zebra is also feasting on the grasses. Apart from a few antelopes, these zebras are the only large mammals on the peninsula, where they were reintroduced in 1984. The Cape Mountain zebra is a subspecies that was hunted to the brink of extinction in the middle of the 20th century, when only 100 remained in all of South Africa. It is immediately recognized for its elegant head and dense brown striping, which made it a favorite trophy for hunters. But today, these zebras live in peace and enjoy a fragrant, varied diet between the sea and the mountains. The Cape Peninsula may have a Mediterranean climate, but it is also subject to harsh weather. Because it is bounded to the east by the warm waters of the Indian Ocean and to the west on the Atlantic coast by the cold Benguela Current, resulting in a constant wind. This makes the peninsula a perfect playground for the Cape Gannets.

The Cape Gannet is powerful in flight, and when diving for fish, typically sardines and anchovies. Is there a moment's hesitation when the Cape Gannet returns to the colony? It can't be all that easy to recognize your partner and your nest when there are thousands of birds around. To reconnoiter and find the right approach into the wind, they make several low-altitude approaches before landing. When flying together, they all move in the same direction to avoid collisions. After the greeting ritual, stretching their heads skywards, the Cape Gannets take care of the nest. Now it's September, in the middle of the breeding season. The nest will be made of earth and seashells, held together with guano. This guano is an excellent fertilizer, and was harvested here throughout the 20th century. Today, only the birds take an interest in the largest hunks of guano. With space so limited, there's lots of pilfering, leading to neighborly quarrels

and some heated arguments. Here, they are fighting with interlocking beaks. Living in a close community does have its benefits. It makes the gannets less vulnerable to attacks by seals. It also provides an opportunity to meet a soulmate. There for several years, even if the flames of passion may have to be rekindled, as in these courtship displays, when the gannets' necks and heads unite in a tender ritual. With their feet in the mud, but ready for flight, the Cape gannets are hardly affected by sudden changes in the weather. Storm clouds approach, the temperature drops, and violent gusts of wind sweep through the Fynbos. Facing the storm at the end of the world, a solitary ostrich continues to peck at the ground, leaning into the wind, determined to keep his plumage intact. This isn't his first storm, and he doesn't seem bothered by the gusting wind. Even when the clouds fade over the sea, the animals wait patiently. The Bontebok simply chew their cud, while a patrol of sacred ibises defy the weather.

The Atlantic Ocean shows its might, casting its spray and froth against the shore, as though trying to reclaim this spit of land that juts into the water. The night will bring only temporary relief. After a troubled night, it's a rough awakening for these African penguins, especially when they blow their horns.

The African penguins nest on land, but their lives are entirely oriented to the sea. The first thing to do in the morning is to go to the water's edge to test the state of the ocean.

At low tide, the sea is calm, and only a single young whale, probably strayed from its mother, breaks the surface of the waves. But the calm is short-lived because another storm is brewing. Like many animals, these penguins seem to fear the roar of the thunder and watch the sky with apprehension. This is when they usually go to the water. But is it prudent to go right now? In the end, they decide to stay put, sheltered in the rocks. Swimming can wait. When the danger is past, the penguins reevaluate the situation. One brave penguin is the first to venture forth, and others follow, with a cautious enthusiasm.

They plunge into the water with obvious joy. 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A few bold penguins lead the way, and others follow.

At the least sign of danger, probably just a piece of seaweed they mistake for a sea lion, the penguins rush back to shore. Back on dry ground, they miss the water. But none of them dares to swim alone. Time for a conference.

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So they continue their grooming session on the sand. When one begins, everyone else follows.

Still, there's nothing better than a swim to loosen up. And this penguin would love to go back to the sea. It looks like he's getting ready to dive, hoping the others will join him. But no one follows his lead, and he makes a strategic retreat. He'll gather his companions and lead them to the main colony, located in the neighboring inlet, where he'll find more penguins ready for a swim. When everyone's ready, the troops start to advance.

They soon joined the rest of the colony. African penguins are extremely social birds, relying constantly on one another. The more, the merrier, it seems. Unfortunately, the species is endangered. In the 20th century, the population fell from 1.5 million to just 200,000. The decline has continued, and there are only 50,000 African penguins today. Nonetheless, the species is well protected, and its nesting areas are preserved. But it is a victim to pollution of its habitat, primarily due to oil slicks and illegal discharging of waste at sea. It is also a victim to competition from commercial fisheries, which force the penguins to go ever further from shore to feed themselves and their young. Let's hope that the penguin's natural charisma and its positive impact on tourism will encourage efforts to protect it better. Soon the tide comes in, the clouds disperse, and the ocean appears in all its splendor. At the top of the cliff, a somewhat surprising creature has made its home. A small colony of rock hyrax has everything it needs: a commanding view, rock crevices for shelter from predators, and lots of sunshine that it needs for thermoregulation. The rock hyrax cautiously leaves its burrow for an open area, where it takes up its position for sentry duty. Some members of the group spend hours basking in the sun, while others feed. The cliff has a large variety of succulent plants, something for every taste, and water for rehydration. After the rains, puddles are a precious source of fresh water on these steep cliffs. These rock hyrax spend their days peacefully, without fearing the predators that threaten other hyraxes in drier areas. Here they have all the time in the world to build their social networks

and confirm their position in the group's hierarchy. The rest of the time, they can appreciate the peace and calm looking out over the vast blue ocean where whales sometimes break the surface of the waves. This is the season when southern right whales return to South African waters, some to mate, others to give birth. Mothers, the cow whales, accompany their young near the shore to protect their calves from the heavy swells of the open sea. From a whale's youngest days, barnacles attach themselves to the whale's head, much to the delight of the seabirds. The untamed coasts of southwestern Africa are home to a unique variety of wildlife. Whether in the ocean or on dry land, animals find their sustenance. And even if the coastal climate is stormy, what could be more comforting than a sunset over the ocean? But inland, there are rumors of a dragon roaming over the mountains. The Drakensberg, which means the Mountain of the Dragon in Afrikaans, is the highest and longest mountain range in southern Africa. Its hard rock walls dominating over erosion-scoured hills, the Drakensberg escarpment rises to over 3,000 meters above sea level.

Sculpted by winds, eroded by rains, for 20 million years these steep slopes have resisted the attacks of the trade winds of the Indian Ocean. The soft rock scree at the foot of the cliffs is covered with grasslands, green in summer, yellow in winter. This is a remote area, and the rugged terrain keeps large animals away, so birdsong is the only sound in the cliffs. The scarce vegetation provides food for the small mammals and insects that can survive the severe variations in temperature. Numb with cold, reptiles have to leave their shelters to bask in the morning sun. This snake seems to be disturbed by the grasshopper, which happens not to be part of its standard diet. And in any event, it's still too cold to hunt for food. The cliffs offer their protection to animals that have successfully adapted to the environment. Baboons have acclimatized to many southern African biotopes, and here they live at 1,800 meters above sea level. For this tribe, each morning starts with a delousing session, until the dominant male gives the signal to start gathering food. The younger baboons have their exercises to discover how to defy gravity. Except for the occasional bird of prey, baboons have no life-threatening predators. But that doesn't prevent the males from watching over their tribe. The rare shrubs offer only limited shade. But fortunately, today, in early spring, the new shoots provide a rare treat. From the ground, all you have to do is reach up to the branches and strip off the flowers. But the real gourmets prefer to climb the tree to make sure they leave nothing behind. Practice makes perfect, and the young baboons clamber over everything. But for travel, there's nothing better than hopping on to the back of an adult. Young baboons soon learn they have to work on improving their balance. At midday, under the hot sun, the sentries are beginning to show signs of fatigue. The tribe chooses to have its siesta in the shade, hardly troubled by the antics of the youngsters. Silence reigns on the slopes of the Drakensberg in the heat under a blue sky. Numerous canyons cut into these desolate high plateaus, and here, sheltered from storms, the trees of the Drakensberg have found a place to grow.

The narrower the canyon, the greater the vegetation, sometimes enough to form a genuine forest, where runoff from rainfall on the peaks continues to flow, even in the dry season. Rivers running through the canyons maintain moisture in the air. This shady forest constitutes a very rich ecosystem in terms of both botany and bird life. The trees are so full of birds.

bird with their song. Some in the open, like this Gurney's sugar bird. Other species, like the southern bulbul, the elegant African red-eyed bulbul, the greater blue-eared starling, and the speckled pigeon, are more discreet, hidden in the leaves. In early spring, flowers are blooming everywhere, and the air is filled with their exquisite nectar scent. With its short beak, the Cape White-Eye has to feed on flowers from around the petals. The dark-capped bulbul chooses flowers that are easier to reach. But the all-around champion is the malachite sunbird, whose long, narrow beak isn't only used for singing. He alone can reach the heart of flowers without damaging the petals.

Another virtuoso with his beak is the cape weaver. The male cape weaver ties leaves together to firmly anchor his nest. After applying the finishing touches, the male waits for a female to inspect his work. This female seems to be interested. It's a sure sign of successful courtship. All told, nearly 250 species of birds gather pollen from the flowers of the Drakensberg. Leaving the deep canyon, the river flows through a broader, less wooded valley. The passerines have to be careful in this open land. These scattered shrubs offer little protection from the sharp, steely gaze of the birds of prey. Fortunately for them, the master of this domain is a carrion bird with no interest in the passerines. The bearded vulture is content to scavenge for bones and then break them up by dropping them on the stone below. But barely after dropping one, other carrion birds approach. The white-necked ravens are physiologically unable to digest bones. They're after the marrow and tendons. The bearded vulture has no intention of being robbed. Spreading his wings to their full span of over 2.5 meters, he tries to shoo them away. But this jackal buzzard, waiting in hiding behind a rock, wasn't born yesterday. While generally preferring living prey, there's always room for a ready meal, especially in winter. Vultures fly mainly by floating and ascending currents, and are far less agile than ravens. Outnumbered and disinclined to fight, the vulture tries to scare off the ravens by flying in broad circles above the cliff. But this carries him far away, and leaves the others time enough to help themselves. But just after a mouthful, the vulture

Finally, the most persistent raven adopts the same strategy as the buzzard, taking advantage of the diversion caused by the other ravens to steal the vulture's meal. When evening falls, calm returns to the valleys of the Drakensberg. The cliffs gradually vanish in the fog and temperatures drop. The threatening clouds announce the tropical storms that will soon be brewing over the Dragon's Mountain. Further to the east, the sky is gray over the hills of KwaZulu-Natal. The rainy season is sure to come, but not just yet. Wildlife must simply wait.

brings a bit of humidity. The African buffalo graze on young shoots on the windward slopes. Despite weighing 800 kilograms, and despite the male's horns that form a continuous boss over their heads, buffalo are naturally cautious and are alerted by the least scent in the air. Especially when it's the scent of a big cat. But this lioness is a bit too far from her sisters to hunt, and she's not in immediate danger. During the day, she'd rather rest while enjoying a good view of the surroundings. The buffalo know there's little risk so long as they stay together. In fact, it's the lioness who's better off staying in her tree for the time being. A family of impalas take comfort from the reassuring presence of the buffalo, but remains on alert. Given the circumstances, the big cat would prefer to continue her peaceful nap. Her only real problem is finding a comfortable position. The buffalo also rest during the heat of the day, the best time for chewing their cuds in the sun. Not far away, four young lions are also recuperating. One may have been butted by a buffalo because one side of his head is severely bruised. Whoever said that life was easy for the king of the savannah? It's true that most of the time the males let the females do the hunting, especially because the females run faster. These young males are probably nomadic lions. In other words, lions kicked out of their birth pride by a dominant male and now seeking a new territory where they can meet females. This means they must feed themselves, which is even harder because they lack experience. Tonight they will hunt, but for now they are resting in the sun. At the very worst, they'll be able to feed on carcasses stolen from weaker predators. Finally, in the heat of the day, the only creatures stirring are this couple of dung beetles. The male is pushing this food reserve to their burrow. It's a complicated task, but the dung beetle can move the equivalent of 1,000 times its body weight and has the energy to do the job. He also has to avoid falling into the hands of the baboons, who'd have no qualms about supplementing their diet with a few plump insects. Here the baboon is clinging to a tree trunk in order to dig out larvae hidden under the bark. Unlike other baboons on the Cape Peninsula or in the Drakensberg Mountains, the baboons living here enjoy everything the tall trees have to offer: food, a playground, a lookout place, and shelter. But baboons are cautious, and they realize they may not be the only ones looking for food in the branches. Sometimes it's important to bow out gracefully. These southern African bush elephants have an easier time finding food than the elephants in Namibia, but they don't have the vast marshlands of the Okavango Delta for bathing. They have to make do with dust baths, or mud baths, if the weather allows. Elephants aren't the only animals to appreciate the muddy marshes. Rhinos use them to remove their parasites and to cool down. So long as they're not pushed out. Even if the elephants haven't come to the pool yet, the rhinos are fully aware that it's time to take their leave. Elephants don't like sharing, especially not with them. For these two, it's not a problem, as they're already covered with mud. What distinguishes the southern white rhinoceros from the black rhino is its wide upper lip, which allows it to graze rather than feeding on leaves. White rhinos are solitary, territorial animals. Mating couples stay together only a fortnight.
Whenever you see a pair of rhinos, they're often a mother.

At the start of the southern spring, the only trees with green leaves are the ones that manage to sink roots into groundwater. For the time being, the riverbeds are dry and have only sand to offer. At 500 meters above sea level, the wind off the ocean brings

mother and her child. Rhino cows protect their calf for 2 or 3 years until they reach a respectable size and no longer have to fear the big cats. This young rhino is an only child and shy. He's a little surprised to meet a slightly older rhino and soon runs back to his mother. When curiosity finally gets the best of him, he wanders back to check out the scene. But ultimately, he's still a little young to socialize. The southern white rhinoceroses of South Africa all share pretty much the same genetic makeup, because all are descendants of the last 20 individuals that were still alive at the end of the 19th century. Fortunately, despite poaching, the species has been protected in nature reserves and is a little less endangered today. As their population has increased in the reserves, clashes between males are more frequent. They engage in jousts, but seldom with any real violence.

Logically enough, the smaller male with the shorter horn admits defeat. To discourage poachers, biologists in some reserves decide to saw off the rhino's horns themselves. This doesn't prevent elephants from recognizing their ancestral enemy, even if this rhino is not a threat. But while elephants tolerate lots of animals around them, including even lions, they seem to have a genuine aversion to rhinos.

When young male elephants are in rut, they can be aggressive to the point of killing rhinos that happen to be drinking at the same waterhole. These behemoths need large spaces to roam, and the fact that they have to live confined in reserves unfortunately means forced cohabitation with other species. Yet, fortunately, there will soon be water enough everywhere when the rainy season begins. Already, the vultures seem resigned to the storm. On the other hand, the African harrier hawk and the trumpeter hornbill appear to fear the storms, which can be extremely fierce in these tropical regions. For a few hours, nature looks frightening. The animals hunker down in silence. Now it's time for the earth to drink. Within a matter of days, the rivers are replenished and water flows again. This is the start of a time of abundance when the Nyalas seem to frolic with joy.

While these beautiful antelopes drink, the river flows eastward to the Indian Ocean. Approaching the coast, it runs through the only remaining tropical forests in KwaZulu-Natal. These preserved parcels of forest are sadly the only vestiges of primary forests that were ravaged by human expansion and the spread of agriculture.

It's at the very top of these tall trees, in the canopy, that flowers and fruit grow, attracting the many birds that come to warm themselves in the morning sun, like these white-eared barbets. The purple-crested turaco is looking for the fruits that make up its entire diet. Below, the lilac-breasted roller is waiting for the heat to bring out insects and hoping to get them before the little bee-eater. And this bird is just hungry for recognition. The dark-capped bulbul wants to be heard in this avian symphony. The forest is alive with bird song, but barely a few kilometers away, what we hear is the deep roar of the sea as the trade winds drive the litany of waves.

At the border with Mozambique, sandy beaches stretch to the end of sight. The Indian Ocean brushes against the dunes, and during the highest tides, rushes into the land. This explains the formation of brackish water lagoons, where the water is more still and mangroves were able to develop. This ecological paradise receives fresh water from frequent tropical showers, as well as a number of rivers that empty into the lagoons. Half hidden in the luxurious vegetation, a Nile crocodile stretches its 4 meters of scales in the sun. But this isn't the only formidable creature hiding on the riverbank. At night, the hippos spread across the banks to feed. Sometimes they'll still be on land when the sun rises. That's when they can be a danger to humans. You'd better get out of the way when they return to the water. The dominant male is guarding his harem and watches carefully over the territory. After making sure all his females are together, he can join them.

While the young hippos are playful, all that the adults want to do is rub together, resting their heads on one another. This allows them to nap while keeping their nostrils above water. The estuaries also attract birds that eat fish, larvae, and mollusks. The gray heron, the pink-backed pelican, the African spoonbill, and the yellow-billed stork have no qualms about feeding next to the crocodiles. The dunes afford the inland areas some protection from the sea spray, but the trade winds are so strong at times that even the lagoons are swept by violent gusts. The weather can change dramatically. For the antelopes living here, like these water bucks and nyalas, the rainy season doesn't bring the same relief as for those living in arid regions in the north of the country. As tropical showers are hardly pleasant, the best way of dealing with them is to ruminate in peace until the worst is over. The rhinos also wait for the storm to blow over. The only creature that continues its activity despite the weather is used to living in the wetlands. The woolly-necked stork takes advantage of the opportunity to hunt for frogs and small reptiles. But when its plumage is too wet, even this stork gives up, just like the crested barbet, which knows it won't find any insects under these conditions. Riverbank birds with waterproof plumage, like this pair of pied kingfishers, or this snowy egret, are hardly bothered by mild rains. In wooded areas, mammals take shelter under the leaves. The vervet monkeys, usually so energetic, are forced to wait for the shower to end. They keep looking up at the sky, as if to implore for the sun to return. Fortunately, some trees have enough to keep them busy. As soon as the rain stops, the most impatient ones go back to the ground, but they're soon disappointed by the mud below. Mangrove crabs have nothing to fear from mud or storms. These scuttling crabs play an important role in this ecosystem. Their larvae are food for small fish. The tunnels they dig oxygenate the ground, and their feces helps to fertilize it. Even if they grow in water, these plants also benefit from the rain, which lowers the salinity of the wetlands. Now the flowers are only waiting for the sunshine to open up. And with the first rays of the sun, the sounds of nature fill the air again. The entire lagoon springs to life. This young South African giraffe has a great future ahead, provided he gets the nutrients he needs to grow quickly. To fortify his huge skeleton, a giraffe calf has to absorb at least 20 grams of calcium every day. This sedimentary soil provides the minerals he needs, even if it's not terribly pleasant to gather or to swallow. But instinct drives him on. The young male giraffe will soon reach his adult height of 5 meters. Then he too will cross the plains with his elegant, loping stride.

Giraffes live in groups and prefer to roam through open areas. This makes it easier for them to spot lions, if any dared to attack them, and also to observe one another. Each mother keeps watch over her young. They only bear one calf at a time.

When they live in a nature reserve, as is often the case in southern Africa, giraffes lead a peaceful life. Here, their population is stable, whereas across Africa as a whole, the number of giraffes has fallen by 40% over the past 30 years. Soon, will zebras be the only animals grazing on the savanna? When the sun sets over the lagoon, the amphibians waken. The antelope seems to appreciate the peaceful end of the day. The setting sun brings a reminder that every day could be the last day. Tomorrow, they will have to survive another day, finding food, finding water, getting rid of parasites, escaping from predators, and so on. At the end of the day, that's not an impossible task for wildlife, as they're used to making do with the generosity and whims of nature. Animals rely on instinct, experience, and possibly also a bit of luck. When evening comes, these creatures need to rest to appreciate the habitat with which they're so intimately involved. Each park and animal reserve is a haven of peace, preserved from the turmoil of the world. A universe where each ecosystem contributes to the richness of nature and where wildlife deserves to preserve its place. In exchange for this, even the most powerful creatures demand nothing in return. Nothing except respect for their tranquility, their right to keep living, on a planet now confiscated by humankind.

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Generations have changed, times have changed. But one thing has remained the same, the assurance of a good night's sleep. Today, this legacy of excellence has earned Tanfoam official recognition as a super brand. From cities to villages, Tanfoam is ours. We trust it. It has raised generations. The people of Tanzania have spoken. There is only one mattress. Tanfoam. 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

0: 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But one thing has remained the same, the assurance of a good night's sleep. Today, this legacy of excellence has earned Tanfoam official recognition as a super brand. 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We trust it. It has raised generations. The people of Tanzania have spoken. 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Tanfoam. It supported our grandparents, and today their grandchildren still sleep on it.
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It was supposed to last only one night. A night when people, after hearing the news of the martyrdom of the leader of the Islamic Revolution, Ayatollah Sayyid Ali Khamenei, and the start of the U.S.-Israeli military attack on Iran, would take to the streets to mourn, express their anger, and stand beside the armed forces. But the first night ended and people did not go home. Then came the second night. Then the third. Days passed. And one night followed another. Under the sound of sirens, under the threat of airstrikes, in the middle of a war, and while many expected the pressure of the conflict to empty Iran's streets, something else happened. The streets did not empty. People picked up the Iranian flag and came out again, and again, and again. In some cities, they stayed until midnight, and sometimes until dawn. The 40th night passed.

then the 60th, the 80th, the 100th. Ramadan ended and Muharram arrived. And this time people brought their Muharram mourning ceremonies into the streets as well. Now more than 200 nights have passed. For more than 200 nights after darkness falls, people across Iran have once again taken to the streets.

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6: It's 11 p.m. and we're here in Tehran's northern Tajrish district among the people who have made a commitment. They will not leave the streets until their leader tells them to.
7: In the first days of the war, their presence was easier to explain. People were grieving. Their leader had been martyred and the country was under attack. People came to the streets to mourn and show solidarity. But very soon, another element became part of the story. The feeling that Iran itself was under attack. We had a chance to have a brief chat with one of the people involved in the gathering since night one, Mr. Mohammad Hossein Omidi.
8: After hearing the news of the leader of the Islamic Revolution's martyrdom, the Iranian people left their homes around 6 or 7 in the morning and headed to the main squares and cities across the country. At first, we saw scenes of grief, sorrow, and tears. But these soon turned into scenes of the nation's strength and grandeur. People took to the streets to avenge the blood of their leader and confront the American Zionist enemy. Even on occasions such as Quds Day rallies, when areas around these gatherings were bombed, the people stood their ground without any fear.
7: For part of society, the war was no longer simply a confrontation between a government and a foreign enemy. It became a threat to the country's independence, territorial integrity, and national existence. And under such circumstances, even people who may disagree with some domestic policies of the Islamic Republic can choose to stand with the country and its national sovereignty. Iranian society cannot simply be divided into two completely separate groups, supporters of the system and opponents of the system. The experience of war has shown that people's political identities can be more complicated than that. Someone may criticize an economic or cultural policy, but when they feel that their country's territory is under attack, they may still choose to defend Iran and its national sovereignty.
9: ایران برای همه معنی مادره، معنی ناموس، شرفه، ولی برای ما واقعا برای دنیا الان ایران تبدیل شده به تنها روزنه امیدی که معنویت تو دنیا زنده بمونه و دیدیم توی این مدت جنگ که تمام دنیا دارن برای پیروزی و برد ایران دعا میکنن، به خاطر اینکه ایران و این پرچم تنها پرچمیه که برای معنویت تو دنیا بلند شده و اگه خدایی نکرده یه روز ایران نباشه، واقعا دیگه انسانیتی تو دنیا نخواهد.
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1: Some people who had stood among critics of the system during previous protests took a different position when the country came under foreign threat. Perhaps this is one of the keys to understanding these nights. At the Tajrish gathering, we came across Dr. Hushang Amir Ahmadi, an Iranian-American academic and a Rutgers University professor and former director of its Center for Middle East Studies.
2: Iran hamishe do ta amel ina ro jam karde.
3: Two things have kept Iran together, Iran itself and Islam. Since Islam came to Iran, we have united either through Islam or through Iran. What you see here today are all Iranians and Muslims. This unity is completely natural. There is no contradiction in it. I see women who wear the hijab and women who do not, people with different appearances, but we are all Iranians and we love our country.
1: The war has, for part of society, placed internal differences behind a much bigger question. When Iran is under attack, what should come first? And their answer has been to take to the streets.
4: But this presence is not simply a political reaction. If that were the case, then the streets probably would have become quieter once the first phase of the war ended and the Islamabad MOU was signed. But that did not happen.
1: One of the most important features of this phenomenon is precisely this transformation. What began as an emergency response has become a lasting social pattern. In wartime, empty streets are often a sign of a society under psychological pressure. People stop going outside. Businesses are disrupted. Everyday life retreats. Fear takes over public space. But in Iran, something different happened. Public space remained in people's hands. Gatherings continued. Human chains were formed. Religious ceremonies went on. And despite the war, everyday life continued to a considerable extent.
5: These gatherings increase people's resilience and strengthen their spirit of perseverance and resistance. When people stand together, they give each other greater strength to keep going. So the first effect of these gatherings is that they increase people's patience and endurance in the face of threats. Politically, they also boost the morale of our fighters, as well as our politicians and officials. They realize that they're not alone, and that the people want them to stand firm and make no concessions.
1: From this perspective, people's presence in the streets is not only a political message to the outside world, it is also a psychological message to society itself. A message that the war has not been able to stop social life, that people can still come together. This can also strengthen social resilience. When a person faces the pressure of war, reports of attacks and uncertainty about the future alone, a sense of helplessness can grow. But when that same person stands in a square among hundreds or thousands of others, the experience changes. They are no longer simply an individual facing a crisis, they become part of a collective.
6: من بزرگترین و باشکوه‌ترین و عجیب غریب‌ترین صحنه‌ای که تو تجمعات یادم دقیقاً همون صحنه‌ایه که
5: The greatest and most inspiring scenes we saw at these gatherings were when the enemy struck targets near the crowds, causing massive explosions. Yet the people stood their ground. Anywhere else in the world, people would have run for cover. But that was not the case in Iran.
4: For decades, American military interventions across West Asia have left behind countless innocent victims and immeasurable human suffering. And the war against Iran is no exception. Beyond the headlines and geopolitical calculations are personal tragedies that rarely appear in world's major news reports. This is one of them. For Nargis, going to work that morning was a choice. She knew the place was dangerous. Her family knew it too. But there was work left unfinished, and Nargis did not want to walk away. Nargis Haji Mullah Haydar was born in 1999, a talented computer engineering graduate and a high-achieving student at the University of Tehran. She had built her life around learning, discipline, and service. She was also a karate athlete for 2 years. She trained seriously and eventually won a gold medal in Komite and a silver medal in Kata at a national competition. After returning from the Arbaeen pilgrimage, Nargis set herself another goal, a master's degree in network technology. She studied for 5 months with determination and faith and was eventually admitted to a state university with a high rank. Then came a new job in the cybersecurity field where her technical skills could be put to use. One of the projects she was working on was a national university project aimed at strengthening the resilience of Tehran's water network. But then war came. The family learned that the country had come under attack. Relatives warned Nargis that her workplace could be a target and urged her not to go back. Nargis refused. She told them she could not bear the thought of leaving her work unfinished. The night before her death, she said something that her mother would never forget. "Mom, forgive me if you don't see me again." The following morning, some colleagues decided not to come to work because of the danger. Nargis chose differently. Before leaving home, her mother asked her to stay away for just 2 days. Nargis smiled and replied, "We cannot stand by and leave our country alone. It needs people who are not afraid." A few hours later, at around 2:30 p.m. on March 2, 2026, two missiles struck her workplace in Tehran Pars, eastern Tehran. Nargis was killed alongside several of her colleagues. Her father spent hours searching for her body. For days, the family did not know which of the recovered bodies was their daughter. Finally, DNA testing identified her remains. Nargis was only 26, a young woman who had wanted to study, to compete, to build a career, and to finish the work she had started. For her family, the last words she spoke before leaving home would become something much more than a farewell. They would become the final words of a daughter who knew the danger and went away anyways. There is another dimension to these streets, and that is their relationship with the armed forces. During the war, people did not come out only to mourn. They also wanted to tell the country's military forces that they were not alone.
1: At a time when Iran's armed forces were facing a major military power, the presence of people in the streets could be seen as a sign of social support for the resistance. This was where the slogan, "The streets with us, the battlefield with you," emerged. Only days after the war began, Brigadier General Sayed Majid Mousavi, commander of the IRGC Aerospace Force, sent a message to the Iranian people: "Keep the streets, we have the battlefield."
2: این حتماً حتماً پیام بازدارندگیه، اما کافی نیست.
3: It is certainly a message of deterrence, but we have to turn this into real power. We have to turn it into bombs and missiles. This popular support must fully back our military forces. They are strongest when we people support them wholeheartedly.
1: But this relationship is not limited to military warfare. The streets are also part of another battlefield, the cognitive war. In modern conflicts, missiles and aircrafts are not the only things that matter. The image of a society, the morale of its people, public perceptions, and how united or vulnerable a country appears can also be decisive. We also talked with Mr. Mohammad Abshari, another person engaged in the night gatherings since the very beginning.
7: Our shared motivation for coming out into the streets, starting right here at Envelope Square, was Ayatollah Khamenei's martyrdom. At first, the main motivation was to avenge the blood of our martyred leader. The injustice done to him strengthened our motivation even further. But as time went on, people no longer saw their presence simply as an act of vengeance. They saw it as standing alongside our military forces who are fighting the enemy.
1: From this perspective, the continued presence of people in the streets can become a message. Society has not fallen apart. The streets are not controlled by the crisis. And Iran's story is not being shaped only by foreign media or social media platforms outside the country. People themselves can create their own narrative in public spaces. But why should this presence continue? The answer is simple. The war did not end when the bombing stopped. The security threat may have changed its form. Negotiations may have begun. A ceasefire may have been reached. But questions of trust, deterrence, support for the armed forces, seeking justice for the martyrs, and preserving national cohesion remain. And that is why the streets still matter.
7: We come to these gatherings to stand and fight. Just as during the Islamic Revolution, the help of God and Imam Khomeini's sincerity brought about the Islamic Revolution, we are now showing the world what it means to stand firm. This resilience comes from our faith and convictions, and it gives us the strength to move forward through difficult times.
1: Even after the immediate threat of attacks on cities has declined, concerns remain about attempts to create insecurity and exploit internal divisions. At the same time as negotiations have begun and military action has become more limited, people's presence in the streets can represent another form of support. That is the idea that resistance and the defense of the country's rights are not simply military or government decisions. For a large part of society, they are a public demand. Perhaps that is why these 200 nights should not be measured only by the number of people who have taken part. They should be understood as a collective experience. An experience of people who, in the middle of the war, did not leave the streets. People who connected Ramadan with Muharram. People who brought mourning together with everyday life and support for the armed forces together with the defense of Iran. People who may disagree on many issues, but who at this moment have chosen to define themselves under one flag, the flag of Iran.
4: More than 200 nights have passed. That means more than 200 times. Darkness has fallen and the people have decided to leave their homes. For more than 200 nights, Iran's streets have witnessed the people who want to declare, "We are still here."
1: Perhaps history will one day understand these nights better than we can today. Perhaps much more will be written about why this presence emerged, who took part in it, and what impact it had on Iranian society.
3: I think this is exceptional and unique to Iran. Of course, in Egypt during the Islamic awakening, people also took to the streets and said they would not leave until they achieve results. But for people to come out like this during the war, defend their country and stand their ground is truly exceptional. In Israel, when an Iranian missile is launched, the sirens go off and people head to shelters. Here, when the sirens go off, people go up to their rooftops to watch.
1: But the people themselves have already given their answer. They have spent more than 200 nights in the streets. And if necessary, they say they will stay for another 200. Even for a year, for 2 years. And if Iran is at stake, perhaps for as long as it takes. Because for them, this is no longer simply a nightly gathering. It is not a social habit. It is not a ceremonial program. It is a declaration of presence. a declaration by people who say that whenever Iran needs them, they will not leave its streets empty.
4: That's all for today. Thank you for watching from the whole team. Please do join us again, same times next week, to see what else is on. Until next time, take care.

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Whenever you have awe or fear about something that you want to do, then go and start it, or literally, فَقَعْ فِيهِ, throw yourself into it. Because the reason why you procrastinate or why you hesitate or why you postpone is that you're afraid of maybe the hardship or maybe failure or maybe what other people will say. So usually we're afraid it's going to be harder than we thought. We're afraid that we might get embarrassed if we have to ask for help or other people might say something. We're afraid of the fact that we might not succeed. Imam Ali says that there is ما تخاف من, something that you are afraid of. But then there is شدة توقي, that excessive caution. And excessive caution is worse than whatever the outcome is that you are afraid of. So this is a hadith that gives us a psychological lesson, but it is also a spiritual and a religious lesson. The first point to remember is that Imam Ali is telling us that there is an invalid basis for decision making, which many of us might be subject to without realizing it. And indirectly, the Imam is warning us against that invalid and destructive basis for decision making. A lot of times we make decisions based on our emotional response to whether or not we think it is going to succeed. So for example, there might be an opportunity to enter into a competition in memorizing Quran or in recitation of Quran, or another opportunity to volunteer or to serve. And my decision is based on, do I think I can win? Or do I think I can get ahead and I can bring a good name to myself? Or do I think that I'm going to embarrass myself? So this is an emotional decision making based on how successful we think we are going to be in social terms, meaning in terms of our popularity, or in material terms. And this is not a good basis for decision making. It might be that I finish last in that competition, but I practice memorizing the Quran, or I improve my recitation beyond what it is now. I might not have the talent or the training or the ability to get first place, but that should never have been my goal. If I did not know the rules of recitation of Quran, of Tajweed, and by my entering into the competition and my practicing, I learned 3 of the rules, and now I can apply them well. Nobody's going to say that I am the next Abdul Basit in the international sphere. Maybe even in my own masjid, I'm not going to be the Abdul Basit of my masjid, of the 20 people who are in the competition. But is it a success or is it a failure? On an emotional basis, I might say, well, what was the point? I didn't get the prize. I didn't even finish in the top 5. But in terms of my improvement, I have improved. I have benefited. I didn't spend that time just watching TV. And not only did I spend the time in something that will have reward, but it brought me 1 step closer to the Quran. So that is a bad way to make a decision if we are thinking of it only in emotional terms. But how likely am I to get first place? Or to get recognized, or to get some kind of material benefit. Another basis that many people we have for decision making

is our interests. So one is our emotion or our impulse. Another is our interests, meaning a calculation of the benefit or the harm. And this might seem like it isn't a bad decision-making basis, because we can calculate our interests in terms of either money or in terms of thawab. So if I say, how much money am I going to get out of this, or how much power, or how much fame, then clearly that is a bad reason to do something or to not do something. But what if I calculate my decision-making not on the basis of power or money, on the basis of thawab, on the basis of reward? I'm self-interested, but the self-interest I'm looking at is of the akhirah and not of this world. That is better, but it is still not the ideal that we aspire to. Because even our relationship to Allah is not rooted in self-interest or maximizing our thawab. It is rooted in love and worship and devotion. So if I choose one course of an action over another course of action, it isn't because I've calculated this first course of action is going to get me, you know, one palace in Jannah, but the second course of action is going to get me two palaces in Jannah. The orchard will be bigger, and therefore I'm going to choose the other course of action. Ideally, I'm not looking to that benefit at all, but I am trying to see what is it that would please Allah the most. Or another way to say the same thing is, what is it that would please Prophet Muhammad sallallahu alaihi wa alihi the most? Or another way to say the same question is, what is it that our Prophet or Ahlul Bayt alayhimus salam would do? Those are not different questions. What is it that would please Allah the most is the same thing that would please our Prophet and Ahlul Bayt. And what would please our Prophet and Ahlul Bayt is the same thing that they would do if they had to make that decision. So it isn't self-interest, not a calculation of material interest, nor a calculation of thawab or benefit in the hereafter, but rather an act of love and devotion and worship and sincerity towards Allah and towards our Prophet and our Imams, who are the way that we discover what is our obligation to Allah. So Imam Ali, he is telling us that there is a negative way to make decisions. And all of those negative ways, they are rooted in emotion or in calculation or in human considerations. And what is absent? What is absent is acknowledgement that Allah is our creator and He is our sustainer and He has power over all things. So it might seem to be a difficult or an impossible task, and maybe if I start something for the sake of Allah, then I will not be able to complete it on my terms. But the only thing that I should be wondering or I should be asking is this desirable to Allah? Is this pleasing to Allah? Is this what He wants? And then every other rational or emotional consideration, it falls by the wayside. Does that mean we don't make practical decisions? Does that mean right now I should go and I should pick a fight with a very powerful oppressor when I have nobody but by my side and it's just going to result in immediate and certain defeat? No.

Trusting in Allah means that we ask Allah, how much caution should I take? What should be my strategy? What should be my priority? Sometimes Allah wants us to hold our tongue. And sometimes Allah wants us to speak our mind without any kind of fear, even if it causes a risk to our safety or our well-being. So the point is not that you only look at Allah and you ignore the consequences and you go jump off of a cliff. No. You don't think of the consequences in terms of what you want, but you think of the consequences in terms of what Allah wants. If Allah says I don't jump off of a cliff, then I won't do it, not for my own fear, but because of obedience to Allah. So Allah has given you a reputation. He doesn't want you to squander that reputation. Allah has given you a life. He doesn't want you to risk your life without a worthy cause. Even, for example, going to jail in defense of a worthy cause or in opposition to an unjust law or unjust policy. Sometimes that is needed, and if so, we shouldn't be afraid. But at other times, that is not the best use of the talent and the opportunity that Allah subhanahu wa ta'ala has given us, and so we shouldn't say that the only way to be courageous is to go and throw yourself into some form of harm. But the key is Allah. And if you have Allah foremost in your mind, then that takes away the fear. That takes away the element of avoiding a decision for the sake of fear. Now, the second point in this hadith is that the Imam says that procrastination is worse than whatever it is that you might be afraid of. The Imam doesn't say that fear is unjustified. You put Allah first, and therefore you have a source of strength where fear does not debilitate you. It doesn't overcome you. It doesn't stop you from making decisions. But it's part of our human nature, and Allah placed that nature within us for our protection and our benefit. So one aspect is remember Allah, and that reduces the fear. But the other second very beautiful point that Imam Ali makes is you can't eliminate the fear, especially since we are not ma'asum, but what you can do is you can realize that there is a price that you pay if you don't do anything. Inaction and inertia is also something that you should be afraid of. So just to give a simple example, you know people who have to take the, say, SAT or a college entry exam. And they're afraid, and so they delay it. What if I don't get a score that I want? So I delay it, and I delay it. But what happens? If you delay it too much, then you might miss the deadline, or you might get so close to the deadline that you don't have an opportunity to schedule a second exam and to improve your score if it's not as good as you thought. Maybe if your car breaks down, you don't make it. If you get sick, you're not able to take the test, or you don't get the score. So sometimes we're only thinking of the harm of doing it if I go forward, and I'm afraid, and so I postpone. So Imam Ali says, remember the other side as well. The first part is the more important part. Remember Allah, then you don't have fear. But to build courage, remember that inaction should also make you afraid. If you delay what is an important decision, then that's going to be a decision that's made for you. And it's not going to be made in the best way. It'll just be made because the opportunity will pass. Somebody else will take the opportunity. Or you won't be able then to have as many options, and so be afraid of that. فَإِنَّ شِدَّةَ تَوَقْتِيهِ أَعْظَمُ مِمَّا تَخَافُ مِنْ Whatever you are thinking of and you are afraid of, that hesitation is worse. And the last point,

that I will make is that when we start something, we're not going to be perfectly prepared. In many cases, we want to start when we are perfectly ready, when we're not going to make any mistakes. But remember, you begin, and then Allah is the one who will correct and complete and guide your steps. Don't think that the very first time that I'm going to write an essay, it's going to win a Pulitzer Prize. Actually, winning a Pulitzer Prize shouldn't be your goal anyway, but you're not going to make a masterpiece on your first attempt. And you don't need to worry about it. Don't be hard on yourself and don't be hard on others, but rather do your best, begin somewhere, do it for the sake of Allah, and then Allah will find a way out for you from difficult circumstances. Sometimes if you have to start a business, your first effort will not succeed. Maybe your second effort will not succeed, but as long as you maintain your courage, you maintain your confidence, you maintain your humility so you learn from your mistakes and don't just keep repeating them, then eventually you will succeed. And maybe when your first effort fails, some people will look from the side and they will say, ah, see, I was so smart, I didn't do that. They made an effort, it didn't work. I'm smarter than they are. But what will you notice? If you're humble and if you're persistent and if you're faithful in Allah, your second or third or fourth or one of your attempts will begin to bear fruit. And then you will move forward. And that person who thought they were smarter than you, because they never did anything, even after a year or 10 years, they will still be where they were in the beginning. So that isn't smartness, but that is actually inertia. It fools you into thinking you are ahead, because if you don't do anything, you're not going to fail, you're not going to make a mistake. But you're not really ahead, because you also never learn, and you never grow. So very beautifully, Imam Ali has encapsulated a number of spiritual and psychological lessons for us. إِذَا هِبْتَ أَمْرًا فَقَعْ فِيهِ فَإِنَّ شِدَّةَ تَوَقِّيهِ أَعْظَمُ مِمَّا تَخَافُ مِنْهِ. Whenever you are in awe or afraid of some important decision, don't just do it out of impulse or emotion or material self-interest. Remember, the basis of decision-making should be Allah. But if it is the right thing to do, then فَقَعْ فِيهِ. Go and fall into it, throw yourself into it, do it. Because maybe there is something you're going to suffer if you make an effort, you might not succeed. But that procrastination and hesitation and inaction and inertia and inability to take any risk, even a calculated and a reasonable risk, that is going to be much worse. Initially, you might think you are ahead, but eventually you will fall behind because you should take reasonable risks and learn and grow, and Allah will help you in order to arrive at the best result. May Allah subhanahu wa ta'ala guide us, give us courage and sincerity so that we take risks, we don't just hold off on doing that which is worthy, and that we are able to learn and to grow and to come closer to Him in our efforts and in our service that we perform throughout our lives. For our marhumin, the marhumin of your own families and our community, let us recite Surah Al-Fatiha.

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1: Ar-Rahman Ar-Rahim.
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1: Alhamdulillahi Rabbil Alameen.
0: All praise belongs to Allah, Lord of all the worlds.
1: Ar-Rahman Ar-Rahim.
0: The All-Beneficent, the All-Merciful. Master of the day of retribution. 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The path of those whom you have blessed. 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
1: اللهم كن لوليك الحجة ابن الحسن صلواتك عليه وآله.

0: For 60 years, Tanfoam has been part of the dreams, comfort, and lives of Tanzanians. Generations have changed, times have changed. But one thing has remained the same, the assurance of a good night's sleep. Today, this legacy of excellence has earned Tanfoam official recognition as a super brand. From cities to villages, Tanfoam is ours. We trust it. It has raised generations. The people of Tanzania have spoken. There is only one mattress. Tanfoam. It supported our grandparents, and today their grandchildren still sleep on it.
1: It's a huge shift in mindset, and correct. That takes time. It's very difficult, yeah. And it's emotionally difficult. You have so many children.
2: Yeah.
1: It feels like a backward thing, right?
2: Yeah. Especially so, coming from the Hausa as well. I mean, it sometimes comes with a negative as well. Like, you guys in the Hausa, you're not in the real world. You're in the bubble, basically, and therefore you can have loads of children.
1: Yeah.
2: Sad.
1: It's sad, yeah. Because we live in a world that's so dominated by a different mindset, a non-Islamic mindset, that whatever we're presenting, if it comes from Islamic perspective, it's going to have a few bitter practical implications.
2: Yeah.
1: This podcast should maybe be called Shift in Mindset.
2: No, we've decided on a title. We can't change it right now. He was like, what kind of question is that? It's a very secular Western mindset where you ask somebody what you want to be. He was like, you know, we ask our children, what are you going to be when you grow up?
1: Bismillah ar-Rahman ar-Rahim. Assalamu alaikum and welcome to Raising Them Ready. This is where Sheikh Miqdad and myself, we discuss day-to-day parenting and child upbringing and trying to set the basis of Islamic principles in child upbringing. So, assalamu alaikum, Sheikh.
2: Alaikum salam wa rahmatullah.
1: So we've been discussing in the last few episodes about the importance of having kids and having many kids. And you know, we put a lot of emphasis on this, and I was thinking, I was putting myself in the shoes of this woman who's gone through her studies. She's now, you know, working, and then she hears what we said. Like, when I put myself in her shoes, like, how should she take that? You know, should she decide that I'm going to leave my job and everything I've worked for until now to have kids? Like, how do you take that?
2: Bismillah ar-Rahman ar-Rahim. Yeah, it's a valid point. I guess what we need to understand is that when we talk about these things, we make kind of principles, right? But then how they apply depends on circumstances,

0: So you would agree that there are certain people, families, whether a husband or a wife, for example, based on their circumstances, you might say, okay, maybe over here you would say that they don't have to have that many children. Or for them, for example, maybe one or two child will be their responsibility, and more than that would not be. But it would come with consultation, right? It would come with, I don't know, in your experience, you probably have come you have come across situations where some parents will come to you and say, look, I can't have more children, maybe for physical reasons, sometimes for work reasons. So I don't know, other circumstances as well that would be required to consider it. And so this is why it's important to make sure that we consult with people, with scholars that are able to tell us, okay, what is the responsibility we have. But we agree that what we said last week was valid, right? We're not kind of saying that it wasn't valid. Obviously valid, what we saw is from the hadith that it's important to have many children.
1: So that's the thing. I'm thinking that, you know, there's a one side when I say that, you know, okay, I put myself in the shoes of this woman. Emotionally, it's very difficult, right? It's a big change in life. It's a drastic a change I would have to make in my life. But should we be looking at these things emotionally, or should we be pulling out and looking at things in an objective way? And say that, look, if this is the right thing to do, then maybe I have to accept that I have gone a certain way in my life. Now I've realized that perhaps it's time to move into something else.
0: Correct.
1: And we do that also for careers. Sometimes we go down a career path, and halfway through that career path, we realize that this is maybe not for me. I should go and completely shift our career path.
0: Yeah.
1: So here, perhaps...
0: Recently, I came across a pilot who's decided to stop his job. He was a pilot for a big company because of family. Obviously, when you're traveling, when you're a pilot, you're going across different countries, and you spend like 1, 2, sometimes like a few months away from home. It was affecting family life, and he needed to kind of come out.
1: Yeah.
0: So you're right, career can change because of circumstances. Right?
1: Yeah, and sometimes that circumstance can be another career. Here, it's sort of like something like, you know, deciding to make a change in career because of your children, you want you to have children. It's a very big shift. And I think what makes it more difficult is the fact that society doesn't see importance in it. Mm-hmm. And so you're sort of, if you decide to change from one career to the other, society will support you. Yeah, do what you feel is best. Do what you feel, where you feel more comfortable.
0: But the moment it becomes like, okay, you're going to drop your career because
1: of
0: motherhood.
1: Kids and motherhood and staying at home.
0: Society was like, oh.
1: Yeah.
0: Because it's not seen as a successful thing, right? A woman who... in the West right now, doesn't work, for example, you feel that she's lacking something. She's not a successful woman.
1: Yeah.
0: Successful is determined and defined as a career, earning money, being independent, being a woman out there, basically.
1: Yeah.
0: So you're right. So it's kind of reframing our perspective on what success is.
1: And where our values actually lie.
0: Yeah.
1: So it's a huge shift in mindset. And
0: correct.
1: That takes time. It's very difficult. Yeah. And it's emotionally difficult.
0: And it comes
1: with
0: pressure from the society as well. So people will talk. Like, I can imagine if a woman, for example, would leave her job to have more than one or two children, her peers and people around her will speak. Like, oh,
1: her family. I think her family will speak. Right.
0: But I guess it's because if we agree that these are the values and principles that Islam teaches us, and there's a new worldview that we're going to create as an Islamic society, then she should be able to stand strong. And we encourage her to stand strong on her values. And Sarah, her husband kind of supports her as well. Because
1: I think this is
0: together.
1: Where the role of the husband is so important, where the husband needs to be on her side and support her and give her that strength, you know, that inner strength.
0: Yeah. But I'm coming back. However, having said all that, it's completely in agreement, and it's a very important point. We're not making a blanket statement over here that every woman who wants to have more children should leave their career. Obviously not, right? So in circumstances, you might find that it's possible there's a family and the husband cannot earn more than this, and they really need the money to be able to survive.
1: Yeah.
0: And therefore, they have to both work, basically. And in that case, for example, you might say, okay, she can't have many children. So it's not a blanket statement that every woman should kind of leave her job. It's just saying that, one, circumstances are important to discuss. And obviously, this is why we said we have to do kind of consult with scholars to see, okay, where should priority lie? Sometimes it's important to sacrifice certain places. In this case, for example, sacrifice career to have more than one or two children.
1: So we're discussing general values that a person needs to think about them. And then they can realize that it doesn't apply for them in their lives. Sometimes they realize it does apply, but it has consequences they may not really like. But then that's where a person has to make that difficult choice, basically.
0: Yeah. Sometimes in my conversations with individuals, when I go back home and stuff, is I find that there's a lack of flexibility, right? Many people kind of have this mindset, because obviously society we grow up in, right? That this is how

0: things are to be done, right? We have to have a mortgage, we have to buy a house, we have to have a mortgage, we have to have two cars, we have to have this, this, and that, right? And when you put all that together, there is no choice except having one child and both partners working, basically. And so it requires us as Muslims in communities and communities to kind of say, okay, look, we need to be more flexible. We need to realize, okay, what are the priorities that we need to work on? Perhaps you say you don't have to travel every year as a family holiday, or you maybe don't need that kind of car. I remember sometimes some of the brothers would say that, when you enter the mosque, right, the car park of the mosque, and you find like so many like posh cars, right? And it's like it's an expectation to in today's world that you have a good car, right? And with that expectation, obviously the guy is telling me like, okay, if I need to buy a BMW or whatever car it is, I need to be earning, and my wife needs to be earning as well, and therefore no children.
1: And there's also the other side. There's the expectation of not having too many children. Because I've actually seen it where people ask you, like, why do you have so many children? It feels like a backward thing, right?
0: Especially coming
1: So,
0: from the Hausa as well. I mean, it sometimes comes with a negative as well. Like, you guys in the Hausa, you're not in the real world, you're in the bubble, basically, and therefore you can have loads of children. Sad.
1: It's sad, yeah. So I'm thinking a lot of these discussions we're having, even when we'll go more deeper into the child upbringing itself, I feel a lot of it goes back to a shift in mindset, even when it comes to the details of how to deal with it. Because we live in a world that's so dominated by a different mindset, a non-Islamic mindset, that whatever we're presenting, if it comes from Islamic perspective, it's going to have a few bitter practical implications, right? And to overcome this bitterness and this difficulty, we need that shift of mindset.
0: That worldview,
1: That
0: mindset,
1: worldview,
0: worldview,
1: exactly.
0: ideology.
1: I'm thinking this is so serious that this podcast should maybe be called Shift in Mindset.
0: No, we've decided on title. We can't change it right now.
1: No, but I'm saying this is how serious this is,
0: I
1: right?
0: know, I
1: Because a
0: know.
1: lot of these principles, we're presenting something that's like, a new worldview, a new way of looking at things, a new way of looking at marriage, at family life, at child upbringing, your own personal commitment to your values, the values that you're supposed to have. We're going to talk about how it's important, for example, let your children play. We'll talk about that, inshallah. But that means that there's a certain change in lifestyle you'll need. Whoa, that's not easy, right? And society is pushing you towards
0: Society,
1: one
0: it's
1: set
0: kind of
1: of
0: swimming against the current of society, right? Many
1: exactly.
0: times. So in a nutshell, when we talk about mindset and ideology, we're talking about values, principles, lifestyle. So things that we find important in life, right? It's so for example, in a Western ideology, what might be important will be career, will be money, will be the car you drive, having a house, etc. And now what we're saying is that you change the mindset in a way that what is important is something else now. So how you define? I remember that somebody made a point that it stuck with me. He was like, we ask our children, what are you going to be when you grow up, right? And he was like, what kind of question is that? It's a very secular Western mindset when you ask somebody what you want to be, because obviously when you're asking this question, you're expecting I'm going to be a pilot, I'm going to be
1: So careers, basically,
0: exactly. But no, this is what you're going to do in your life, right? The question is of what career you're going to, what practice are you going to do, what I'm going to be. I'm going to be a true servant of Allah. I'm going to become a good person. I'm going to become a good Muslim. See, the
1: So
0: shift is
1: mixing between the identity of a person to make it what you do in life makes
0: exactly.
1: you who you are, basically,
0: Exactly. So we define success today's world in our careers, based on our careers, based on how much money we have. And we need to shift that into what is important is other values and principles in life.
1: This is a really good point because this explains why when we talk about people saying, okay, I'm going to leave my career to take care of children, you sort of, if this is the perspective, that means you're putting your identity under question. And that's something difficult to do. So if you've tied your identity to your career and to how people perceive you, then now you're going to struggle because you're leaving your identity for another identity, and that's not something that's done easily. So that's
0: So
1: really tough.
0: and to be honest, like there are many women out there, many mothers out there that really struggle, that they feel that they're not achieving anything in their lives, that they're not worth anything, that they don't have a place. And when you ask them why, they're like, oh, I'm stuck at home, I've got three children that I need to take care of. And you're like, roll your head, it's like, what? Like, what do you mean? Like, you're raising three children. That's a new generation that you're growing. These children will get married, have their own children. They have an impact in society.

0: you are actually the foundation structure of the new generations in your hands right now. You're doing some amazing job, right?
1: It's amazing how we've managed to convince people that one of the most important and valuable things you could ever do is now seen as a very, you know, insignificant thing. Yeah.
0: Like motherhood is very precious. If you look at how the Quran talks about motherhood and how the Hadith talks about motherhood, it's like an amazing thing, right? You want to give golden medals to all the mothers out there for all the work that they do. Yeah. And so they should never feel that they're not successful, they haven't achieved anything just because they're spending time, let's say, cooking for their children, doing their homework with their children, changing nappies, etc. Mm. No, that's amazing work. Well done to you.
1: Yeah. The problem, I don't know. I don't know if I'm talking too much about problems right now, but right now, I'm putting myself in the shoes of the sisters who might be watching this, and I'm thinking that, you know, these are again men talking about what women should do. You know, this whole patriarchy, and this is what the media is sort of saying, right? They're telling the women, you know, men are going to tell you what to do. Don't listen to them. And here we are as men talking about the duties of a woman. But it's so not like that. This is coming from Islam. This is coming from God Himself. This is how Allah has created men. This is how Allah has created women. This is the duties Allah has given to both of them. There is value in both of them. In fact, I was recently writing like a few points that I wanted to either create a video out of it or a small blog or an article. On what basis do we say something has a value or not, right? Today we're saying, right now we're sitting over here and saying how society gives value to careers and women who are working rather than women who are staying at home as mothers and housewives, right? But who decides what has values? In fact, do these things even have intrinsic value, or does value go back to your responsibility? And so you can be as valuable, more valuable than all the men in the world by being a housewife. Because you are doing what you are supposed to do. You are doing something that is giving back to the world, that is in submission to Allah subhanahu wa ta'ala.
0: As opposed to come back to what Allah, your responsibility towards Allah subhanahu wa ta'ala, right?
1: Exactly, yeah.
0: So that's the important perspective, that the role of God in our lives and how we do what Allah has told us to do. And our perfection lies in following the footsteps of the Prophet, following that which the Quran has told us, to submit to that, right? Mm.
1: The example I always, I would encourage the sisters to have, I also use that as an example, is Umm al-Baneen. The value of Umm al-Baneen in the fact that she raised four sons that went to Karbala and defended the son of the Prophet, this is amazing, right? She wasn't there.
0: Yeah.
1: She wasn't out there in society. She wasn't there in Karbala itself. But she did tarbiyah of four sons that went and became amongst the shuhada of Karbala. And that's amazing.
0: And Karbala would be different without Umm al-Baneen.
1: Very different. There is no Karbala without the children of Umm al-Baneen, without Abbas. Yeah. Where is Karbala, you know?
0: Yeah, definitely. So that change of perspective is very important, a change of understanding the value of motherhood, understanding why we are mothers and how that is such a valuable place. And also very important as well, when you come to, now let's talk about specifically Muslim women that really want to take care of their religion. Sometimes even they feel like, my husband, for example, he goes for tabligh. Let's say in your case, for example, you go for tabligh, you write books, you're researching on a daily basis, you're opening Quran, you're putting hadith, right? And your wife might say, look, I'm at home changing nappies and cooking and stuff like that. It feels like even spiritually I'm not progressing, right? And that even there it's important to remind them, no, on the contrary. I remember there's a hadith, I can't remember the exact words of the hadith, but the Prophet is sitting with his companion and a woman comes in. And starts complaining to the Prophet exactly this. And the scene is very beautiful, right? You can imagine the Prophet sitting with his companion, suddenly this woman comes in, says, Ya Rasulullah, it's not fair. I have a complaint. What happened? It says, how is it that men go to jihad and they earn so much thawab and they do this and they earn so much thawab, they come to namaz al-jama'ah, they're outside, they're doing all these amazing things basically. And the Prophet replies to her, says, no, you're this thing, all of this, okay, on one side, and then you being a wife at home, right? A wife for your husband, a mother for your children, that is as much value, right? That is your path. That is that which brings you to become a true servant of Allah. That's our purpose, right? Your purpose to become that human perfection, the likes of Bibi Fatima, Fatima to Zahra, right? That she's equal to Imam Ali, right? In terms of gender, they both, Amir al-Mu'mineen and Bibi Fatima, reached that human excellence, that perfect human being, a true servant of Allah, right? But each in their own roles and responsibilities.
1: The journeys are different.
0: The journeys are different. But the goal is the same. And no goal is lesser than the other. You can never say Amir al-Mu'mineen is greater than Bibi Fatima or vice versa.
1: In fact, I always quote the hadith where the Imam say that Fatima is the hujjat of Allah on the hujjaj, right? Yeah. On the Imams as well. Yeah. So this is really amazing. And I really encourage the sisters to, you know, focus on

0: on what, how the value that Islam gives to women, rather than focusing on the value that the current modern materialistic society gives to women.
1: Yeah.
0: And when you focus on the value that Allah gives, I feel that you reach a point in life where you fulfill your role and your responsibility, and you reach that inner tranquility that you couldn't reach if you were doing another person's role.
1: Yeah.
0: Right? And that's really key.
1: Yeah. So let me just quickly wrap up. So we're talking about this because it's important to understand the role of motherhood, right? At the end of the day, we're saying it's important to have many kids. It's very valuable. I was thinking about, there's so many other points that we can add as well about the value of children living today in today's world. When you have many children, there's so much benefit in this. Anyway, for us to have many children, we said that women have to accept their role as motherhood.
0: Because they're going to be the most impacted by it.
1: Exactly. Obviously, it's they don't come to the situation alone, right? The husband has to have that big support, just the backbone of the family, right? The powerhouse of the family is in the hands of the husband, has to give all the support. But it's important for us to realize that this requires a shift in mindset, right? That we need to realize that success is not just career, it's not just money, it's not just kind of being seen famously in the society, right? But rather, I would say if a woman comes and says, like, I have 4 or 5 children, right? That's not something negative. On the contrary, something amazing.
0: It's a source of pride.
1: It's a source of pride, right? And good pride, not a negative pride, a good pride. So that's important. And we really want to give a lot of encouragement to mothers, because I know the feeling. I know many women and mothers go through this, right? Feeling that we're not achieving anything, both from a material perspective, that I've left my career, for example. And we've come across women like that, right? That feel really, really down because of that, right? And you want to tell them that, no, you're raising children is amazing, right? And on this side as well, you have women who go through kind of negative idea about themselves and self-criticism because they feel they're not achieving spiritually, right? Because my husband goes to tabligh and reads books and I'm not even able to do one class or two class a week.
0: Especially when your children don't allow you to, for example, go to mosque because of halal. They're you know, a bit like rowdy and stuff. So you avoid going to mosque and you feel like missing out on the spiritual environment and all of that.
1: But having said all that, right, I want to put across an important point as well, that in times, it's possible to actually merge both of them, right?
0: Yeah.
1: We've seen successful people that are able to. Now, I'm not saying this is an ideal, right? I'm just saying it's possible. Sometimes we should be creative, is a good word, creative, to think that how can I merge work, for example, and children? Or how can I work classes and children? And how can I work with doing my research, for example, and doing the things that I really like that are very interesting, and also have many children? If we are creative, is able to do that. We have in the Hausa, for example, women that are senior teachers in the Hausa, right? They also have reached ijtihad level, for example. We have in the Hausa, right? But they have children.
0: They have children as
1: right?
0: well,
1: They have been able to raise children, but at the same time being able to active.
0: So it requires a bit of a proactiveness from ourselves as well as parents. We need to be proactive and have initiatives and, like you said, be creative in thinking of different ways we can do that. And sometimes,
1: and that doesn't mean give the mobile phone to your children.
0: Definitely not that. But it also requires us, the society and the community, to be also creative and think of ways to help parents to have more children. You know how in a society when we want to have we want to push for something to happen, we create initiatives, right? We create programs and, I don't know, things that appeal people that, you know, do this. Then our communities should sit down and brainstorm how can we help our parents to have more children and at the same time, you know, continue living the good life, right? Not the minimum life, but really a good life. And I think it's possible. I think if we sit down and brainstorm these things, then we can definitely come to solutions.
1: Yeah, definitely. And another point as well, since we're talking about it, we are not encouraging parents to kind of send their kids to nursery from the age of 1, 2, for example.
0: So this is something that's also there out there right now, right? That we're not supposed to let school, bring up our children. We're supposed to bring our children ourselves.
1: So that's important. So we're saying, like, when we talk about merging, for example, be able to do both. It's not saying give a phone to your child, for example, so you can read it for an hour. That's not what we're saying. We're not saying let your child be raised by other people in a nursery setup, for example, or someone who comes at home, for example, so you can do other things. That's not what we're saying. No, your responsibility has to be done. But there are ways to be creative. As you mentioned, community support over here is very important.
0: Yeah.
1: I mean, over here, for example, when it comes to my situation and your situation as well, our wives get together quite often. They do things often together. We take the kids out to the park together. It allows us to do two things at one time, for example, and kind of find ways to be able to balance.
0: I think that's one of the best ways that we've found to for our wives to be able to do a lot. And alhamdulillah, they

0: do quite a bit. And that's because, you know, between the families, because the family bonds are so strong, the wives are able to help each other. Now, for example, a few families take up the kids one day, and the rest of the wives, for example, they get time to study or work and so on, and then the husbands do the same. And then when you have enough families doing that and you create that system, and it's not like an official system, it just happens naturally. And then you see everybody's managing to cope with different things. And then that support from the husband, you know. And then time as well. I think time also, in the first few years when you have very small kids, you can't really do a lot, right? But if you give yourself that time that, look, they're going to grow up eventually. And when they reach a certain age, it's much easier to, you know, manage them in a way you can do other things as well. So it requires that patience as well in a lot of, you know, time management and so on.
1: That's an important skill, time management. You know, it takes me back to some of the movies where they show, like, you know, back in the days, the old movies where they would show a century, few centuries ago, probably, where women would sit together, for example, they would cook together, the kids were playing together. That kind of setup, basically. Families coming together, support is very important.
0: So I remember this one sister told me that, you know, Sheikh, we're not living in olden times. Today, we all have apartments with like 2 bedrooms, a small, you know, sitting room. Like, you know, we can't have too many kids. And when you think about it, you realize that unfortunately, this is what the world has done. Again, because of the values of the society, it's led us to living a way that is against the values we would ideally try to promote. Living in small apartments is not something that would be ideal. But because we're aiming for a different goal in life, these are the some of the, you know, consequences of that. You know, even the house structure is impacted by our values, right? I remember when we were refurbishing our house, we said we want a huge lounge and small bedrooms, right? Because we want the lounge to be the place where, you know, the kids play and all that. Bedroom is just for sleeping, right? Whereas I know other people think the other way around. They spend so much time in their bedroom, they encourage their children to spend time in their bedroom on their own. So they think, okay, we need big bedrooms. So they have very tiny sitting rooms and then big bedrooms to accommodate for a TV and a PlayStation and a desk and a, you know, bed and all that.
1: Well, kids should study outside and they should have a desk common in the sitting room. TV should be in the common sitting room. The computer should be there as well. So it's kind of a
0: Exactly.
1: family
0: It's a
1: area.
0: family area. And then you can have a study room, for example, if somebody needs a bit of quiet. And when we talk about upbringing, especially in the later ages, we'll see how it's not good to confine children
1: Definitely.
0: and, you know, put them in a place where you can't really supervise them in a way, right? Because they can unintentionally, unconsciously go towards bad things. Being in that, you know, that environment where the whole family is present is going to protect them from these things.
1: We'll
0: So
1: talk about how
0: these
1: being alone is usually how does this mean?
0: the grounds
1: A good ground for bad things to
0: for bad
1: happen,
0: things to
1: for
0: happen.
1: thoughts to go away and actions to.
0: So a lot of these values impact on the lifestyle we have, the kind of house we're going to choose, the area we're going to choose. It's a big shift, right? It's a big shift.
1: And societies today hasn't really helped us, but it's
0: But the
1: possible.
0: community can. I strongly believe, look, the community right now has initiatives in, for example, constructing houses and stuff like that. Why are we not discussing at
1: I
0: this
1: don't know.
0: level? This is really so
1: It's
0: important
1: so sad.
0: to sit with the right scholars and discuss these things. You know, we're going to create a huge complex for our Muslim families to live in. Let's think about, you know, how would this impact our Islamic values?
1: I remember you were telling me there was a community that made like apartments without even thinking about like community apartments without even thinking of a
0: Of
1: playground
0: a playground,
1: for
0: like, you know,
1: children.
0: 60, 70 families, they're eventually going to have children if they don't already have them, and there's no thought of a playground. And
1: It's
0: that
1: sad.
0: was
1: It's really
0: sad and
1: like.
0: surprising as well. I mean, you don't have to be a Muslim to understand this in the first place. But we have so much emphasis in our riwayat about, you know, letting children play and providing that, you know, that space for them to play. Well, this was our chance, you know. This is our chance to make it happen at a social level.
1: These
0: We
1: community
0: missed it.
1: projects, they really require a lot of thought. I feel that sometimes we, as a community, we're very good in terms of planning things, in terms of managing finances very well. I mean, as a community, we're quite a wealthy family, as a Muslim community. But unfortunately, we don't put thought into these things. We don't put thought into the Islamic aspect to how we do, how we build houses, how we manage our finances, what priority should we give to different things, including mosque building as well, the way we build our mosques, right? We forget some important things like a kids area, for example, in a mosque, right? If you're building a mosque, please come and kind of put a kids area there. Make sure you have classes for children. Make sure you have facilities for mothers who want to listen to the lecture, but at the same time, their babies are going to cry and need a nappy change. Kind of the kind of things you
0: We
1: need to
0: don't
1: think
0: think of
1: about.
0: accommodating these things.
1: For families.
0: These are a bit of that secular mindset that have, you know, trickled into our communities where, you know.

0: we don't think about Islam potentially having a say in these things, yeah. right? So we assume that, okay, we're businessmen, we know how to make houses, let us do our job.
1: Yeah.
0: You, the scholars, go on the minbar and preach, right? Whereas Islam and the scholars, obviously the scholars who have studied these things and who have this awareness, they could have a lot of very, you know, beneficial things to say yeah. about, you know, these kind of projects in the community. So this is a big shift for individuals and for a community as a whole.
1: Yeah.
0: And this we're sort of building the grounds for child upbringing at a larger scale, right?
1: Yeah.
0: It's a time when we speak about child upbringing for individual families. For some, it might work. For some, it might not because of the society they're living in. But if we can change things at a social level, then everybody can benefit from these teachings.
1: Yeah.
0: So that's really important.
1: Yeah. So the key point over here was the role of the community, the fact that we need to be quite close with other families as well. These are important points that will really help us to make our family bigger in terms of having many more children. Not being judgmental as well is important, I feel. I know we've said this before as well, and I'll repeat it as well, that as families, when we look at other families, sometimes you have couples that don't have children. You have couples that have more than 3-4 children, right? And then we judge, right? Those who don't have, why don't you have children? Or you guys have too many children. And we need to put those judgments aside, like the correct adab between families, really become close to one another, help each other out. Break some of the barriers. Sometimes we feel we have barriers as families with each other. It's okay if another family comes to my house, for example, my house is a bit messy, right? When you have 4 children, your house is going to be messy, right? It's okay if you come to my house and my house is messy. That's how I am, right? Like, it would have been really good if my house was sparkling clean, right? But when you have 4 children, you can't, it's not going to work out.
0: It's not practical. It's not an expectation we should have of each other.
1: Exactly, right? So I'm not going to judge when I come to your house and see your house is so messy. It's okay, it's normal. So it's all about this mind shift. It's all about where you put your principles, what are important for you, what are values, right? What's the most important thing in life? How you define success, how you define a good family, right? A good family, a good children. Like, and we're going to talk about this later as well. Like when we talk about kids playing, for example. Unfortunately, in today's world, when you want to praise a child, if you see a child sitting down nicely, quietly, he's got wearing a nice shirt, he's very clean, right? When he eats, he speaks probably like this 3-year-old, right? That's a very beautiful child, right? I feel like, no, like we've changed our mindset. That's not a beautiful child. That's a child who's got a bit of an issue. We need to take him to a mental health therapy, right? Because a child's supposed to play. A child's supposed to run around.
0: This has a lot of background, so we'll come to that. Okay, don't take this word.
1: But the point that I want to make is
0: there's a lot of background behind this.
1: The way we see things,
0: yeah.
1: right? The way we perceive the world and
0: our criteria to judge things is not always in the right place, right? Yeah.
1: Okay. So let's end. I think.
0: Inshallah. Yeah. I think it's been good. We've discussed some important things, and these are principles that are gonna apply throughout. So inshallah, it's good that we're getting them. You know. Getting out of the way, basically. So inshallah, we'll continue. There's an important question about the effect it will have on our spirituality, but I think we can speak about that inshallah. Later, inshallah. So I hope this was beneficial for the brothers and sisters, and inshallah we can continue our discussion to hopefully raise our children ready, inshallah.

For 60 years, Tanfoam has been part of the dreams, comfort, and lives of Tanzanians. Generations have changed, times have changed. 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Today, this legacy of excellence has earned Tanfoam official recognition as a super brand. 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Tanfoam. 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

0: For 60 years, Tanfoam has been part of the dreams, comfort, and lives of Tanzanians. 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We trust it. 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Tanfoam. 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
1: Bismillah ar-Rahman ar-Rahim. Hello everyone, welcome to another episode of your program, The Faith and Reason. And we're going to discussing some philosophical, profound, probably, topics in this session as well. I'm here with dear brother Sheikh Zaidun Salami. Assalamu alaikum, dear brother.
2: Wa alaikum assalam wa rahmatullah.
1: Welcome again.
2: Sayyid, thank you so much.
1: I really
2: love
1: our sessions.
2: Alhamdulillah,
1: it's like
2: me
1: an
2: too.
1: Opportunity for me personally to have add more depth to my knowledge, my not sufficient knowledge of philosophy and things like that.
2: Thank you so much.
1: So I'm going to start this episode by asking you the question regarding that some sources or resources that some people want to start their own studying of philosophy or philosophy related topics, where should they start? Like, because we have different opinions. Philosophy is not just one way straight way and path, because some people start with philosophical history of philosophy. Some people suggest to read a biography of philosophers. Some people would say, no, you have to start getting to know the school of thoughts of philosophy. So what's your suggestion for those?
2: Bismillah ar-Rahman ar-Rahim. Thank you very much again, Sayyid, for hosting this program. And alhamdulillah, you're also well-versed in all of these areas as well.
1: No, it's not true.
2: Let's have a look at philosophy.
1: Sure.
2: And the word philosophy, which we know is made up of two Greek, ancient Greek
1: true.
2: Words. Philo,
1: Sophie,
2: which means love.
1: Love.
2: And Sophia, which means
1: knowledge.
2: Wisdom.
1: Wisdom.
2: So philosophy is the love of hikmah, the love of wisdom. وَمَا يُؤْتَى الْحِكْمَةَ فَقَدْ أُوْتِيَ خَيْرًا
1: كَثِيرًا

0: kathira, as the which verse means, in the Holy Quran says, which means whoever is given wisdom is given abundance of good.
1: Hmm.
0: Now, there is a difference between knowledge and hikmah. Not going to go into that.
1: Sure.
0: There is a difference between knowledge and ma'rifah as well. So these are terms that are good for any person interested in these areas and does want to have more depth in their own faith as a Muslim to look into this, look into what ilm is, look into what ma'rifah is, look into what hikmah is. I think these are really, really important. And Socrates, the teacher of Platon, the teacher of Plato, he, of course, was the person who introduced and founded love of wisdom. Because prior to him were the sophists.
1: Yeah, sophists.
0: Who claimed to be the wise, but they ended up being
1: misusing these
0: sophists and skeptics. So loving of wisdom, that's all that it is. And that's what we should do as well. We should love. We shouldn't claim that we are the all wise.
1: Yeah.
0: We shouldn't claim that we are philosophers. We love this path and we love wisdom and we want to pursue a life of wisdom as well. And that's why it's good for people to get to know this. As long as they've got that well-established, good grounding. Don't jump into philosophy before having studied enough theology. I think we should we should understand what theology is and the difference between theology and philosophy. But don't jump into philosophy unless you've got a good, well grounding of Quran, of Hadith, of Islam, of Aqidah and faith.
1: Are you trying to pre-vaccinate theology people before getting to this?
0: Yeah, like, absolutely. Nobody has immunity from developing a distorted understanding of something.
1: Because some people might suggest that when we are seeking for truth, it should be truth, nothing but truth. So you should, you know, embrace it like heartheartedly, and you have to have this sort of freedom to just go for it. Like, you cannot because those studyings might be might give you the sense of being biased towards philosophy because you have pre-vaccinated before getting that.
0: Well, no one enters into anything with an empty slate. We all come with our own baggage.
1: Yeah, well said.
0: The reason why I'm saying that don't jump straight into philosophy or into mysticism and irfan and these kind of things unless you've got a good proper grounding is because they are areas of controversy and they are areas where if it's like they are two-sided sword sciences, you know?
1: Yeah.
0: It's like learning magic, you know?
1: What do you mean?
0: If you haven't studied akhlaq, and if you haven't disciplined yourself, and if you don't fear God, you're going to use magic in a very bad way.
1: True.
0: You're going to use it to cast spells on people and all of these other
1: we had it in Hiroshima.
0: Evil things. But if you have good moral groundings, then
1: you control yourself.
0: To control yourself. Hiroshima and the bombing of Hiroshima, because they don't have any human values.
1: They justified it.
0: They used that. So let's learn human values first, and let's go after enriching of nuclear. And whatever it is. Let's learn about our faith and my religious state of being and then enter into other fields and learn them. That's why I said that you need to have this well-grounded before you go into that area.
1: That's point number one.
0: When it comes to philosophy, you said that there are different views of what you should start with. Do you start with choosing a certain philosopher and reading their biography? Or do you jump in?

0: into their main books straight away?
1: Yeah.
0: Or do you read about
1: history,
0: the history of philosophy? I would go, personally, I would go with the third.
1: Me too.
0: Read the history of Islamic philosophy, because that will give you a sense of pride as you learning the heritage of your religion.
1: True.
0: And the development of these rational sciences and the different masters, scholars, creative, innovative members of the different milestones of Islamic philosophy in our heritage. True. And all of that is going to give you a good laid out map of Islamic philosophy.
1: And it also gives you an understanding of the question prior to the, you know, the attempt at philosopher.
0: Yeah.
1: What did that topic start from? Like, yeah, that's really important.
0: Yeah, that absolutely. That's right. So when you have that map right there in front of you and you know these main figures in the history of Islamic philosophy and you know which trend each one of them had, you'll be able to relate to them better. You'll understand the major works in each one of them, and that will give you a key introduction to entering into philosophy. And of course, you know, the most common and I would say the most comprehensive is the two-volume Oliver Lehman and Sayyid Hussein Nasr book on a history of Islamic philosophy. That's what I would go with.
1: Thank you.
0: Of course, there's also the Henry Corbin history of Islamic philosophy. I would say that, you know, would come after the Oliver Lehman and Sayyid Hussein Nasr book. Of course, the two-volume Oliver Lehman Nasr one is a compilation of different scholars. So it's not them who wrote it, but they contributed to it, and many others contributed as well.
1: Mm-hmm.
0: Whereas with the Professor Henry Corbin one, it was only him. Mm. He wrote the whole thing from the beginning to the end, and it's also available in English as well. Of course, in other languages, there are other books also, but I would, you know, initially start with them and also become familiar with someone who is approachable in your local community, who has an interest or even specialized in this, and have discussions and also seek consultation, advice.
1: It's not novel.
0: Like, asking for recommendations for what I should go with after this. Also, if someone does, you know, develop an interest, then, you know, there are courses available as well, either in person or online. I'm sure people will be able to participate in, which is also good.
1: Thank you so much. Yeah, for sure. Thank you so much. And I think our guys try to tag the name of those books in the captions of this episode, I hope. So some people say Islamic philosophy is not really well known, at least globally, because people just know Avicenna, or it's better to say Ibn Sina philosophy a bit, or Ibn Rushd, Averroes, if I'm not mistaken, Andalusian, if they are two people, Andalusian philosophers, because they were like closer at the time in the European territories. And recently, Mullah Sadra, you know, has got more attention because of the efforts of some of the people, like you just mentioned, some of them. But in general, why is that? Why, like, some even East Asian philosophers, like Confucius, if I'm not mistaken, right?
0: Confucius,
1: yeah, exactly. Like, Confucius has got more spotlight in that regard. Why we couldn't introduce Islamic philosophy? Because we've got a lot of philosophers, like, with different ideas in some cases. Why we, you know, failed in that regard?
0: I would say one reason is the lack of interest due to it being Islamic. Some people don't take

things that come from the Islamic world too serious. I would also say that even though we don't have a problem of availability of texts, because there are a lot of

0: written in Arabic or in Farsi and have been translated into English.
1: And
0: So,
1: digitalized in so many
0: yeah,
1: cases.
0: so I wouldn't say that that's an issue or a problem, but I think the main issue could be that it's just a different worldview. Islamic philosophy is still an area that hasn't been ventured into too much because of all of these political mindsets that, see Islam with hostile eyes, and that the Islamic heritage doesn't really have anything to contribute.
1: So, in the process of removing all those Islamophobia trends.
0: Because I would say, even when it comes to the normal Western scholar who wants to study Islam, and we're not going to call them Orientalists because that's, a term that used to be used, but they don't use that anymore. They themselves go through a lot of effort in trying to establish the importance of studying these texts, because they need to justify why they're doing this and what the Islamic heritage has to offer and contribute to the world. So that's why there's not that level of, unfortunately, there's not that level of interest among many. I would also say that even when it comes to Shia studies, it's still something very new as well. Still something very new. In most places, they have no idea about what the Shia have to say.
1: So, what was
0: In
1: the
0: most
1: reason?
0: places, they still believe that Shiism is just a political schism that occurred, and they don't have anything
1: To offer.
0: to offer. And we can see this very, very clearly. Even when it comes to you referring back to these normal English texts that are available on Islamic philosophy or Arabic philosophy, you see that Shia philosophers, Shia scholars are very rarely mentioned. And if they are, it's probably just a little footnote and nothing more than that. And
1: Interesting.
0: you correctly said that there has been a big revolution here in introducing, main Islamic Shia thinkers to the world, and that is really, really interesting to see because, in the last few decades, there's been a big spike in availability and accessibility of these texts and thinkers as well.
1: Okay, so among the major trends in Islamic philosophy, the major school of thoughts, starting from peripatetic Mashai school of thoughts, Illuminationist, which is the Farabi is the champ, which Farabi is the champions of it, and Transcendence, Hikmat al-Muta'aliyah, which Sadra is the hero of it. So, which one is more compelling and captivating for you?
0: Well, again, I've already answered the question of Mir Damad being my most favored scholar. And again, for the reason of, him carrying on with the tradition of Aristotelian, Avicennian philosophy. And Mir Damad was the last of peripatetic philosophers. He was also the last and most prominent Shi'i peripatetic philosopher as well. Of course, there is a view that Ibn Sina was a Shi'i as well. Some say he was an Ismaili, some say he was a Shi'i Ithna Ashari. We're not going to go into
1: Yeah,
0: that,
1: exactly.
0: but, as far as Mir Damad is concerned, he really did stand out in his Shi'ism and also in his Masha'i or peripatetic philosophy. Okay, so who was the first philosopher, Islamic philosopher? Kindi.
1: Kendi.
0: Okay, Kindi, he was the first Islamic philosopher. Then after him, Sorry.

0: And Kindi lived in the 10th century CE. And then after him, Farabi, Al-Mu'allim Al-Thani. Farabi, he lived in the 11th century. Then, of course, Kindi, Farabi, they were peripatetic. They followed and continued on with the main Aristotelian peripatetic Masha'i philosophy. One of the reasons why they say Masha'i, Masha'i in Arabic comes from Mashi, which means walking. What they said was that they used to, Aristotle and his students, you know, they used to walk and discuss these deep philosophical concepts, and that's why they were called Masha'i. Farabi is very much known to be a polymath, the Jami' al-Ulum. You know, he was a master in many, many different sciences. He was also a political philosophy theorist as well, which is why he wrote everything about the utopia, al-Madina al-Fadila. Then came Ibn Sina, of course, and of, with Ibn Sina, he was in the 11th century as well, and he pretty much, we can say, became the next major milestone in peripatetic philosophy. And he wrote all of these wonderful books that we have with us today, which is Al-Shifa, the big encyclopedia that covers all aspects of rational sciences, and Al-Isharat wal-Tanbihat, which is something that he wrote later on. And he also has the canon Al-Qanun fi al-Tibb in medicine as well. Now, none of them went without opposition. You know, like Ibn Sina, he had Al-Fakhr al-Razi, who wrote many things against Islamic philosophers, and they called him Imam al-Mushakkikin. He has a commentary on Al-Isharat wal-Tanbihat as well.
1: They make a comparison between Razi and Kant as well.
0: And then there is Al-Ghazali, and he wrote The Incoherence of the Philosophers, Tahafut al-Falasifa. You mentioned Ibn Rushd. He wrote a critique to Tahafut al-Falasifa called Tahafut al-Tahafut, Incoherence of the Incoherence.
1: It was on and on.
0: You had Al-Shahristani, who wrote Musara'atul Falasifa, which means wrestling with the philosophers. And then Khaja Nasir al-Din al-Tusi, who wrote Musara' al-Musara', wrestling the wrestler. Critiquing Al-Shahristani's book on critiquing of philosophy.
1: Like an Olympics of philosophers.
0: So there was always these contentious issues happening all the time between the philosophers and the theologians. The philosophers and the theologians. That was always happening. Or the philosophers and Ahlul Hadith.
1: And they did a service, a pretty good service, like those mushakkikin, like those theologians, because they motivized these philosophers to answer them somehow.
0: Yeah, you can say that, but there is also a strong view that when it comes to Al-Ghazali and what he wrote, the Sunni world were not able to recover from that stigma that he created against philosophy.
1: But I came across some Sunni people, some Sunni friend of mine, that they say Ghazali was understood in a wrong way. Like they have a new understanding and reading on Ghazali nowadays.
0: Yeah, that's also questionable. So after Ibn Sina, his title was Al-Shaykh al-Ra'is, Al-Shaykh al-Ra'is,
1: Grandmaster,
0: was Suhrawardi. He was the next main milestone. Ibn Sina was a peripatetic philosophy.

0: Right, he stayed within the boundaries of Mesha'i peripatetic Aristotelian philosophy. Of course, he developed a lot of theories as well. But he kept it philosophical. Suhrawardi said that we have a heart, we have a soul, we have to incorporate
1: Cannot ignore it.
0: our spiritual involvement as well.
1: I really like his like concern regarding that, just something.
0: We have to say that, there has to be something else other than just aql, aql, aql, aql, right? Which is why, there's the famous hadith that says al-ilmu nur from Imam As-Sadiq alayhi salam. Knowledge is a light. يَقْذِفُهُ اللَّهُ فِي قَلْبِ مَن يَشَاءُ. That Allah casts that light into the heart of whom He wishes. So, Suhrawardi came up with this philosophy of nur and ishraq, illumination. Illumination, not Illuminati,
1: No, that's
0: not
1: totally different.
0: Illuminati, illumination, ishraq, where there is a illuminating of the heart through spiritual exercise.
1: Was it a whole new discovery, or it's a new way, a symbolic, metaphoric way of saying the same thing that the peripatetic was
0: So,
1: saying?
0: no, well, it was a synchronizing between it was a synchronizing between what peripatetic philosophers had said, but also reviving ancient wisdoms as well, which is what Suhrawardi was very adamant about also, especially ancient Persian Pahlavi
1: Yeah, Pahlavi,
0: philosophy.
1: yeah.
0: So he said, okay, you can do your philosophy, you can do reason and things like that, but you also have to look for in spiritual enlightenment
1: As well.
0: as well.
1: Yeah.
0: And
1: Because they go hand in hand. You cannot separate them.
0: that of course existed, but it didn't become the main trend. It was always overcasted by peripatetic philosophy. And he died very young as
1: Yeah,
0: well,
1: 36, I guess.
0: 38 or
1: 38.
0: 36 or 38 years
1: In
0: of,
1: prison.
0: and that's why they call him Al-Maqtul, right? Because he was killed at a very young age. And
1: Even in
0: subhanAllah,
1: Syria, if I think. Halab, I guess.
0: And subhanAllah, some of these scholars, you see them, they died at a young age, but look at what they contributed,
1: Yeah,
0: look at what they
1: true.
0: gave, even though they were at a young age. And we reach old age and
1: It is embarrassing,
0: we
1: yeah.
0: still
1: Let's
0: haven't
1: not
0: done
1: talk about that. Let's
0: anything.
1: not open
0: We
1: the
0: still
1: gate.
0: haven't done anything. We still haven't scratched the
1: Yeah.
0: surface. So between Ibn Sina and Suhrawardi and afterwards, through those centuries, there were also many philosophers and scholars, Deshtakis and Dawanis but the next major milestone is Mir Damat, is Mir Sayyid Muhammad Baqir Mir Damat, who, of course, due to his position in the royal palace of the early Safavi dynasty, he was able to use that status as a faqih, as a jurist, to introduce a new trend of Islamic philosophy with Shi'i flavor, with
1: Interesting.
0: Shi'i flavor. And that's really interesting.
1: Okay.
0: Then, of course, he died in the year 1632, in the Christian era. And after him was Mullah Sadra, Sadr al-Mutaallihin, who introduced another Islamic philosophy trend as well, al-Hikma al-Muta'aliyah. Now, it's interesting to go into these different trends and read up about what makes them so unique and about what makes them so unique and what makes them different as well. That's all I had to say.

Thank you so much. We'll continue this the same topic in the next episode, inshallah. And thank you everyone for listening and watching us. So the question for this episode is, what is your favorite school of thoughts in Islamic philosophy? Is it peripatetic, Mashai school of thought? Is it illuminationist, Ishraqi, or transcendence, Hikmat al-Mutaliyah? So you can just leave your answer in the comment section. Till another episode. Wassalamu alaikum wa rahmatullah.

For 60 years, Tanfoam has been part of the dreams, comfort, and lives of Tanzanians. 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

For months, Saudi Arabia and its American patron have behaved as though they had discovered the ultimate escape hatch from the consequences of war. Iran closes the Strait of Hormuz, no problem. Saudi Arabia, we were told, had the east-west pipeline. Millions of barrels of crude oil per day could simply bypass the Persian Gulf, across the kingdom, and sail out through Yanbu'a on the Red Sea. A neat little geopolitical workaround. Except, apparently, the workaround has now been shattered. Saudi Arabia has announced the shutdown of its crucial east-west crude pipeline after multiple strikes targeted the facility. The very infrastructure that was supposed to give Mohammed bin Salman and Washington a strategic alternative to Hormuz has suddenly become another vulnerability. And the irony is almost too perfect. For years, Riyadh invested billions of dollars in projecting the image of a modern, military-protected, economically indispensable powerhouse. The message was simple. Saudi Arabia would always flow, Saudi infrastructure would always be secure, and Saudi Arabia would always have an alternative, until it did not. Hormuz is closed, the east-west pipeline is shut down, Red Sea exports are under increasing pressure, and Saudi oil production has plunged dramatically. So much for the great bypass. But perhaps the most revealing part of this entire spectacle is what comes next. Enter Benjamin Netanyahu, reportedly offering to step in and bomb Yemen and Iraq to help Saudi Arabia. Think about that for a moment. Mohammed bin Salman, who has spent years presenting himself as the architect of a new Saudi Arabia, sovereign, powerful, and independent, is now watching Netanyahu offer Israeli entity bombs as a rescue package for the kingdom's collapsing oil routes. That is not sovereignty. That is geopolitical humiliation wrapped in expensive public relations. And the hypocrisy is breathtaking. Saudi Arabia spent years bombing Yemen, imposing devastating pressure on an already impoverished nation, and participating in policies that brought suffering to millions of Yemenis. Now that Yemen has the capacity to impose a cost in return, Riyadh suddenly needs others to come and fight its battles. First Washington, now perhaps Netanyahu. This is the uncomfortable truth for Mohammed bin Salman. You cannot spend years participating in the architecture of American aggression, bankroll regional wars, imagine that geography can permanently protect you from consequences, and then act shocked when the fire actually reaches your own pipelines. You know, the Strait of Hormuz was supposed to be bypassed. Instead, Saudi Arabia may be learning that in a regional war, there is no bypass around consequences. Welcome to the Middle East Stream. I'm Marwa Osman. For years, Saudi Arabia and its American allies believed that the east-west pipeline gave the kingdom a strategic escape route should the Strait of Hormuz ever become inaccessible. But that calculation is now facing a dramatic collapse.

0: As Hormuz remains under pressure, the alternative Red Sea route is increasingly vulnerable, exposing how deeply Saudi Arabia's economic security depends on a regional order it can no longer fully control. To discuss this issue with us from Beirut is Mr. Ali Murad, political commentator. Thanks a million for being with us.
1: Thank you,
0: Mr. Ali. Now, I need to explain a bit to our viewers in the West what this means, actually, because maybe they do not understand the strategic geography of what we're talking about. They have fully understood by now what the Strait of Hormuz is, but why is Saudi Arabia's east-west pipeline considered Washington and Riyadh's most important alternative for keeping Saudi oil flowing? And most importantly, now that the pipeline itself has been hit and the oil flow has been interrupted, can we know how fundamentally does this change the strategic challenge for Saudi Arabia itself and the wider allies, if you will, patrons of Saudi Arabia?
1: Well, first of all, we all know that the East-West pipeline exists since the late 80s, but the importance of the of this route has been so important after the events that took place in Hormuz Strait. The Saudis bragged about their capability to export more than 6 million barrels of oil per day after the closure of the Hormuz Strait. They were capable to do this, and the rest of the Persian Gulf Arab states were unable to export their own oil. So now the Americans have been depending on the flow of those 6 or 7 million barrels per day through the western ports of Saudi Arabia, through the Red Sea, through the Suez Canal and the Bab el-Mandeb Strait. Right now, after the events in Yemen and the closure of the Bab el-Mandeb Strait in face of the Saudi oil exports, it has been vital for the Americans and the Saudis that the flow remains through the Suez Canal. After the attacks on the main pipeline station close to the Medina in Saudi Arabia, Saudis lost their 6 million barrels per day exports, so it's now something devastating for the oil exporting industry in Saudi Arabia, and it means that 6 million barrels per day are not being exported into the global energy market. Mm-hmm. So this has to affect the the
0: it
1: price.
0: Did start. California woke up on a 9.99 per gallon.
1: Exactly.
0: Pretty first in its history. But there's also something important because Saudi Arabia has spent years investing heavily in the idea that its oil infrastructure can actually be protected because it has this powerful imperial power that helps it. The advanced Western weapons, the military bases that were struck during the war against the Islamic Republic of Iran. And that they had the alternative route to what seems the major 20% of the global export of oil that comes through the Strait of Hormuz. Yet we are now seeing this pressure simultaneously on the Persian Gulf and the West-East pipeline as well, and the Red Sea shipping routes from the Ansarullah movement in Yemen retaking, if you will, Bab el-Mandeb, rightly so, as Yemenis. That this does this demonstrate that the traditional U.S.-Saudi attempt to try and architecture this kind of security is falling apart and maybe never returning to what it once was?
1: Well, I think that the events proved that the Saudi American security infrastructure has collapsed since 2019. Mm-hmm. If we recall, in September 2019, the Yemenis attacked
0: Ras Tanura and
1: in Aramco,
0: yeah.
1: And they were capable of disrupting the production and the export of more than 6 million barrels per day after the attack. By then, the Americans were like telling the Saudis that we cannot do anything for you. Donald Trump himself went out and said, we are waiting for our Saudi allies to specify where the drones and the missiles originated from.

0: That's impossible that the U.S. didn't know where they originated from.
1: I think there is a similar stance, American stance right now. Washington is expressing that they are incapable of doing anything to the Saudis after the attack on the East-West pipeline. So I think that Saudis now are getting how serious the Americans are in providing security. They are incapable of providing security to their own soldiers and bases in the region. So they cannot do the same to the Saudis. That's why I think, that's why we see that Saudis are going into Turkey and Pakistan and elsewhere to try to buy security. But in the end, they can never protect or provide this security umbrella to protect their infrastructure.
0: Someone
1: especially.
0: Else is offering it, though, Musa Ali. Someone else is offering, because we read the Zionist Israeli media saying that Netanyahu, there are reports that he's offering to expand military action against both Yemen and Iraq to support Saudi Arabia. And Monday morning, there was a report from Hayom, if I'm not mistaken, saying that it is Mohammed bin Salman who's seeking Israeli aid in this matter. Now, what does this tell us about the emerging? It's not emerging. It has been always there, but especially right now, after what's been happening for the past 3 years, Gaza, Lebanon, Iran, the entire region. What does this tell us about the alignment between the Saudi American and Israeli entity? And what about the leader of the Muslim Ummah, Mohammed bin Salman, putting his hand in the hands of a war criminal, an actual prosecuted war criminal in the ICJ, to help him rid his interests against the Yemeni people who have been suffering under Saudi aggression and besiegement since 2015. What does this tell us about what's happening in the region?
1: Well, first of all, the Saudi leader knows well that in case he went into the Zionists and asked for protection, it's going to be a big scandal for him, because he is promoting himself and his father as the custodians of the two holy places in Mecca and Medina. And we all know that the Yemenis, during the Al-Aqsa flood operation after it, when they started supporting the Palestinian people by shooting their hypersonic missiles into the Zionist regime, they gained a very big popular support from the Yemenis and as well as the whole Arab public. So in such a situation, if MBS goes into the Netanyahu government and asks for an official support in the face of the Yemenis, it's going to be a killer for him, I think, because the legitimacy of what the Saudis are doing now is going to be reduced in face of the events, because after all, the first enemy of the Arab public is the Zionist regime. So you are going into the Zionists, the enemy of the Palestinian people and the enemy of the whole region, and ask for support. This would erode what is left of legitimacy for the Saudi regime. Mm-hmm. So it's a dangerous move that can be made by Mohammed bin Salman.
0: And it also tells gravely about the dire situation that the Saudis are now facing.
1: Exactly.
0: When they were challenged by the Ansarullah resistance.
1: Their major problem. Their major problem is that the Americans themselves mm-hmm. tried with the Yemenis and failed.
0: Exactly. So that tells us a lot. And we'll see what happens next, especially in the upcoming few days. I want to thank you very much, Mr. Ali Mulad, for your contribution to our show. Ladies and gents, stay tuned, because next we're going to talk about how Yemen is breaking all the red lines.

0: In the space of just 1 week, Yemen's armed forces and Ansarullah have delivered developments whose significance extends far beyond the battlefield, placing renewed pressure on the American-Saudi strategy across the Red Sea and the wider region. As Washington attempts to maintain military and economic control from the Persian Gulf to Bab al-Mandeb, Yemen is demonstrating that the old assumption of uncontested American and Saudi dominance may no longer survive the realities emerging on the ground. More details in the following report. In the space of just 1 week, Yemen's armed forces of Ansarullah have delivered a series of developments that are rapidly reshaping the military and political map of West Asia. The significance of the advance towards and control over strategic areas surrounding the port of Mocha goes beyond the battlefield itself. Mocha sits at one of the most strategically sensitive gateways to the Red Sea and Bab al-Mandeb, a maritime corridor connecting the Mediterranean and the Indian Ocean. Control over this geography is therefore not merely a Yemeni military achievement, it is a message directed at the entire American-Saudi axis. For years, Saudi Arabia, backed by American military power, has attempted to impose its political will on Yemen through airstrikes, blockades, proxies, and economic pressure. Yet the latest developments have once again exposed the limits of that strategy. Hundreds of fighters aligned with the Saudi-led coalition reportedly surrendered with little resistance, while the Yemeni side demonstrated that its objective is not endless internal conflict, but the defeat of foreign-sponsored military projects inside Yemen. The larger picture is even more consequential. As Washington escalates pressure of war against the Islamic Republic of Iran and seeks to secure alternative energy and maritime routes, Yemen is demonstrating that Bab al-Mandeb cannot be treated as an American-controlled substitute for the Strait of Hormuz. In other words, the United States cannot simply squeeze Iran in the Persian Gulf while assuming that the Red Sea will remain permanently open, secure, and obedient. That strategic illusion is collapsing. What we are witnessing increasingly resembles a regional remontada against decades of American influence and military hegemony. From the Persian Gulf to the Red Sea, Washington is discovering that its military bases, naval deployments, and regional alliances no longer automatically translate into political control. And Saudi Arabia faces an equally uncomfortable reality. Riyadh can either recognize that the era of imposing its foreign policy through American protection and military coercion is coming to an end, or continue escalating until it risks losing what remains of its influence across the region. For Washington, the choices are becoming increasingly limited. A wider confrontation risks transforming regional pressure into a global economic crisis. Yet retreat carries its own political consequences, exposing the limits of American power before allies and adversaries alike. Yemen's message, therefore, is larger than one battlefield. The region is changing, and neither Saudi Arabia nor the United States of America appears capable of stopping that change on its old terms.
1: To discuss this issue with us from Beirut is Mr. Ali Zahri, Yemeni broadcaster and political analyst. It's a pleasure having you with us, Mr. Ali, in the studio. Now, let us begin by looking at the broader strategic significance of Ansarullah's recent military achievements, particularly around Mocha and the approaches to Bab al-Mandeb Strait. To what extent has Yemen transformed from a country that was expected to be militarily defeated by Saudi Arabia and its allies into a regional actor capable of actually directing influence on international shipping, energy security, and the calculations of the United States of America itself.
2: Greetings, Doctor, and greetings to all our viewers. The Yemeni armed forces had already become a regional actor that every power had to take into account long before reaching Bab al-Mandeb geographically. This was made possible by what may be their most important weapon, boldness. The decision taken by Sana'a to support the people of Gaza. Sana'a did not need a direct geographical presence at Bab al-Mandeb to exert influence over it. It already possessed the ability to project firepower from different parts of Yemeni territory. The clearest evidence was the escalation of its support operations, which eventually reached the point of effectively closing the port of Eilat through missile and drone attacks. So, although Sana'a was geographically far from Bab al-Mandeb, it already had fire control and strategic reach. Since the beginning of the Al-Aqsa flood, the world has increasingly been forced to factor Yemen into its regional and international calculations as a serious

0: and consequential actor. Even before any geographical move toward Bab al-Mandab, Yemen was already capable of imposing a naval blockade and, today, exerting pressure on Saudi shipping. Reaching areas around Bab al-Mandab would therefore give Sana'a greater leverage, greater control, and greater visibility, but it would fundamentally be an extension of a capability it already possesses. At the same time, Yemen has the sovereign right to exercise control over its own territory. This should not automatically be portrayed as a threat to international navigation. Sana'a is a state, not a criminal organization, and its actions should be understood within the context of its declared strategic objectives. The attempt to portray Yemen's presence around Bab al-Mandab as some kind of catastrophe overlooks a basic reality. This is Yemeni geography, and Yemen has demonstrated that it can project power and impose maritime pressure from virtually any part of its territory.
1: Well, the United States of America appears to be pursuing right now a wider strategy of increasing pressure on the Islamic Republic of Iran while simultaneously trying to just preserve alternative maritime and energy security routes through the Red Sea and through the Bab al-Mandab after losing the Strait of Hormuz. But now, after these developments, how interconnected are the battlefields really in Yemen to the Red Sea, to the Persian Gulf, and possibly to South Lebanon, to Gaza? I mean, it's the wider war of aggression now against the Islamic Republic of Iran has taken a whole new level in the region, I think. What do you think?
2: نعم منذ وحدة الساحات العسكرية في طوفان الأقصى.
0: Yes, since the beginning of the Al-Aqsa flood and the emergence of the unity of the fronts, these developments have become increasingly significant because, for the first time, the concept of coordinated military fronts was being translated into concrete action on the ground. Today, with Yemen exercising practical and geographical control over the strategic maritime passage, the battle takes on a much greater dimension and carries major strategic significance. We have already seen the scale of the impact when the Yemeni armed forces imposed pressure on Saudi oil exports and maritime traffic. The repercussions were felt across global markets. Saudi Arabia had been relying on its Red Sea routes to export substantial quantities of oil and had also been preparing to increase those exports in order to compensate for any disruption affecting the flow of oil through the Strait of Hormuz. Today, Saudi Arabia cannot export either its usual volumes or the additional quantities that it had intended to use as a buffer. This is why the consequences are being felt across the markets. The mistake is to look at what is happening in Iran, Yemen, and Lebanon as separate battles. They are one battle, even if they take place across different geographies and carry different headlines. The United States needs to understand that the unity of the fronts has created a broad challenge to the Israeli and American project. This requires a different approach, not simply a military one. Further escalation around the Strait of Hormuz or Bab al-Mandab could ignite a much wilder fire, one that would not be confined to Yemen, Iran, or Lebanon. We have already seen prices rise around the world. The United States itself is beginning to view this as a losing battle. The clearest evidence is the impact on ordinary Americans' pockets. When people wake up in the morning, drive to work, and see the price of fuel at the gas station, that economic pressure will eventually be reflected at the ballot box. If Trump and his party lose the midterm elections, the American voter may well see the attack on Iran as a major strategic mistake. After all, when Washington and Tehran were sitting at the negotiating table, there was no need for such a confrontation. Instead, the decision to abandon that path and escalate has produced negative consequences. Eventually, the American public will respond through the ballot box. What we are witnessing today is one interconnected battle. The United States and its allies are moving to preserve their dominance, while the opposing forces are moving to reject that hegemony. The resistance front and its supporters have demonstrated their ability to endure and remain steadfast because they have lived under intense pressure for a very long time. The real question is whether the other side, particularly the Persian Gulf states and the West, can withstand even more pressure. This is especially important as winter approaches and Europe faces growing energy and heating needs. The world, therefore, needs to act, not simply to defend Yemen or Iran, but to defend its own interests and the principles of international law. It should pressure Trump to return to a moral, rational course, rather than taking the United States and the world with it further down a path toward disaster.
1: Well, you know, the Kingdom of Saudi Arabia has spent billions of dollars on weaponizing the kingdom against the people of the region instead of actually protecting the people of the region. But what's happening right now is something that I called a regional remontada by the Yemeni revolutionary resistance fighters. Can this actually force, eventually, the Kingdom of Saudi Arabia into changing its foreign policy, especially with Yemen, and maybe push it towards dependence from Washington and its allies,

0: or maybe push it towards the literal lap of Zionist Israel?
1: First of all, we should actually thank Saudi Arabia for helping to arm the Yemeni armed forces, albeit unintentionally. Even if Yemen had possessed vast financial resources and the ability to purchase weapons, there were certain systems that could not simply be supplied to Yemen because the United States and Western arms companies reserve particular weapons for their regional allies and partners. In that sense, Saudi Arabia ended up arming Yemen without realizing it. Through its aggression against Yemen, Saudi Arabia also strengthened Yemen in ways it never intended. The war created a powerful sense of national resolve among Yemenis who refused to become anyone's instrument or accept aggression against their country. That aggression brought out the strongest qualities of Yemeni society: its resilience, determination, and ability to manufacture and develop weapons. Today, Yemen has acquired a formidable strategic arsenal, developed its capabilities on the ground, and reached the Bab al-Mandab. We are not threatening anyone. We are asserting sovereignty over a geographical area that falls within Yemen's sovereign domain. Saudi Arabia, like the rest of the world, needs to recognize the changes that have taken place. Yemen was once treated as a secondary front and a marginal state. Today, the entire world has to factor Yemen into its calculations. The question is whether Saudi Arabia is doing the same. Every time Sana'a has called on Riyadh to return to the roadmap, it has essentially offered the least costly option: a return to good neighborly relations and a political solution based on equality and mutual respect. Instead of choosing a solution that costs virtually nothing, Saudi Arabia has pursued alliances, agreements, and greater reliance on American protection. Perhaps it should consider the alternative: Yemeni security at a cost of $0. Whenever Sana'a calls for a return to the right path, good neighborly relations and solutions based on mutual respect, Saudi Arabia seems to interpret that position as a sign that Sana'a is at its weakest. The evidence suggests otherwise. Riyadh has repeatedly miscalculated. It made the right move in 2022 when it agreed with Sana'a to reduce tensions. Negotiations continued for years and eventually produced a roadmap. But Saudi Arabia made what we consider a grave strategic mistake when it returned to escalation. It should have understood that Sana'a was preparing precisely for this possibility. During the period surrounding the Al-Aqsa flood, while Saudi Arabia was underestimating Yemen, Sana'a was preparing and building its capabilities. Today, Saudi Arabia has entered extremely dangerous territory and, in our view, will pay a very heavy price. Sana'a considers this an opportunity to force Saudi Arabia to reconsider its calculations, and that opportunity, once presented, cannot simply be ignored.
0: Definitely. And it's going to be very interesting to see how the leaders in the Kingdom of Saudi Arabia will take that approach. Maybe they will be losing what they occupied, like Jizan and Najran. No one knows. I want to thank you very much, Ms. Ali Zahri, for joining us to discuss this very important matter. Ladies and gents, thank you for watching. Please do follow us on Telegram and on X to get more updates about the region of West Asia right here on Press TV's The Middle East Stream. Assalamu alaikum.

0: There are all kinds of situations where we would love to have more control over what the brain can do, so that you have these choices of what exactly you're taking in, what you're learning, and where you're going with that. And there are also situations where we simply wish that we could experience more. Say, for example, that you would like to be able to perceive things that we currently can't perceive. You want to be able to see in the ultraviolet, or you want to be able to hear ultrasound, or what if you wanted to be able to remember more things than you normally can remember.
1: The most exciting part of the future to me is the potential to achieve humanistic intelligence, this idea that the late Marvin Minsky talked about, which is being able to create an environment where we have a symbiotic relationship with artificial intelligence. And we will see a blurring of our physical, digital, and biological worlds, not so much being separate parts, but as being seamless parts of one integrated human organism.
0: It probably will be possible to read out what's inside a person's brain, to understand what's there by translating it into something you can understand, and maybe even putting it back, giving it to someone, teaching.
2: When we make a decision now, we are under the impression that we are the ones who are making the decision, and we make it because we want to make it. But if our brains are connected to the net, to a computer cloud, and there are algorithms there that are used in our decision making, well, who is deciding?

We are curious to understand who we are and why we think the way we think and what is the reason of our thoughts, our memories, our imagination, our feelings.

0: understanding this incredibly complex organ that gives rise to everything that makes us human, everything we see, feel, hear, our sense of identity. And so given the vast complexity of the brain, you know, 100 billion neurons, you know, hundreds of trillions of connections, operating in a dynamic network that's constantly changing, it's just really a very, very complicated system for us to study with science. So it's a big challenge, but one that I really enjoy undertaking.
1: In the human brain, you have about 3 million kilometers of fibers connecting it. So it's enough to go around the moon a couple of times, just in one brain.
2: The place in the universe that is likely the most complex and mysterious. The place where emotions, thoughts, and memories arise. That place in the universe that tries tirelessly to understand.

0: and itself. An unsolved enigma.
1: We don't know, and we cannot build today anything that is even as closely connected to as what we see in the human brain.

0: There's one hypothesis that suggests that what brains are doing, or what our brain is doing, is generating a virtual reality, a model of the world that is running in our heads all the time. This has to do with ideas that have been floating around in philosophy for a few centuries, in particular with the suggestion by Immanuel Kant, the German philosopher, that the reason why the world and our minds, our views of the world, agree is not because our minds reflect the world. This is, no, it's the opposite. It's that the world is created by our minds. In other words, that what we perceive is not out there, it's in here.
1: It weighs less than 3 pounds. It consumes scarcely 20 or 30 watts of power. And nevertheless, it's able to make calculations more complex than a supercomputer.
2: There are 100 to 1,000 trillion synapses. They're about the size of a bacteria. They basically are chemical machines. They receive an electric pulse and then they release chemicals. They hit receptors. Very complex machinery is triggered. This results in a change in the behavior of the neurons. It causes genes to express, new proteins to come in. The cascade of biochemical and biophysical processes is enormously complex.
3: If you would try to describe how the networks of cells is working, I would say that imagine that you are having phone calls with 10,000 people at one and the same time. And the same what you are doing, everybody is doing who is living on our planet, on the Earth, about 7 billion people. And when you then try to describe all this communication that is going on of all the 7 billion people, and then you imagine that this is only one-tenth, perhaps, of the capacity, and everything is only within your skull, is restricted to 1.5 kilogram. And this is complexity, in my view.

0: In spite of 100 years of neuroscience, we still don't understand how the brain works. We still don't have a general theory of the function of the brain. The first reason why I would argue it's critical to understand how the brain works has to do with our own definition as human beings. We are a mental species. We are defined by our minds, not by our bodies. So we are a very special type of animal. We don't understand the organ that generates our minds. So when we understand how the brain works, we will be able to understand how our mind is from the inside, and we'll understand ourselves for the first time. The second reason has to do with a clinic, with patients. Humankind should understand how the brain works because we need, it's urgent that we help these patients that have mental and neurological diseases, and we have to understand the system in order to fix it.
1: We estimate that possibly one person out of two to one person out of three in Europe have some kind of disorder that is related to the brain. Altogether, it's maybe up to more than 200 million person in Europe who have one of those disorders. And it's also associated with a huge cost for the society. The cost of all disease affecting the brain, more than the cost of

0: all cancer, plus all cardiovascular disease, plus diabetes.
1: And then the third reason has to do with technology and the economy. And it is very likely that brains, not just of humans, but brains of all animals, have discovered through hundreds of millions of years of evolution, ways to compute that could be much more efficient and powerful than what we're doing currently with our digital computers. So if this is the case, if we understood, if we were able to break this neural code and understand how the brain computes and what are the algorithms that are present in our nervous systems, we will likely revolutionize computer science, computer technology, and I would say the economy at the same time.
2: The holy grail for this will be to create a much more symbiotic relationship with artificial intelligence. As we can see today, artificial intelligence is moving forward in leaps and bounds, offering us a myriad of new ways of being more productive and more efficient in how we conduct our businesses and how we manage our daily lives. With the introduction of more and more devices that actually understand the human and help humans optimize their own performance, we will have a way to create a different type of intelligence, what I would call humanistic intelligence. The distinction between the biological world, the physical world, and the digital worlds will just blur, and we will integrate seamlessly across all of these dimensions.
3: A deep understanding of the functioning of the human brain could bring answers to great philosophical questions, such as what consciousness is and how it is built, or if there is free will. Concepts such as the inner self, guilt, or even reality could change forever. We are opening the door to a world where we will communicate directly with a computer through thought. A world where we will be able to share our thoughts and our emotions through the internet. We can envision a future in which we are able to read the thoughts of others and even to manipulate them.
1: We're building technology to read the activity of all the neurons in these brains and to write activity to control and manipulate the activity of these neurons in the brain. And these technologies are necessary to be able to cure human patients. But the same technology is neutral. It could be used for good or for bad. The same technologies to read and write activity into brains can be used to decipher what people are thinking or to influence the activity of the minds of people. So you say, well, this is science fiction. Well, not really.
3: In the middle of the 90s, the last decade of the 20th century, and the second millennium, a whole revolution in the world of neuroscience occurred. The neuroimaging techniques appeared.
4: So neuroimaging techniques are important for this revolution in how to learn and explore the brain, because it's a nice, non-invasive way to get inside the brain.
3: One of the imaging techniques that had the greatest impact was magnetic resonance imaging. For the first time ever, we could see the inner functioning of the brain while it experiences sensations and emotions. In fact, functional magnetic resonance imaging, able to detect the presence of oxygen in the blood in the brain, has allowed us to discover something unimaginable years ago. How different areas in the brain interact while the patient talks, sees an image, listens to a sound, or simply thinks.
4: But if you ask him to focus on one task, like listening to a sound, only the region from this specific task, the auditory cortex, for example, will have more conception of oxygen, and this region will pop out in the contrast if you analyze the data. You're listening to sound against not listening to sound.
1: The reason why we don't

understand how the brain works is not because of its complexity, but because we've been lacking methods to study it at the right level. Now, if you think about it, trying to understand a system as complex as the brain that has 100 billion neurons by recording from one neuron is a little bit like trying to watch a movie in a TV screen that has a million pixels by looking at a single pixel. So no matter for how long you study a single pixel or you study a single neuron, you will be missing the figures in the screen and the shapes or the images because they are an emergent property of the correlations in space and time between the individual pixels. That we think that neuroscience should embark on this period of new technology to develop the method so that neuroscientists and clinicians will be able to see for the first time in the future the activity of complete neural circuits and be able to decipher the functional meaning of these patterns.

0: How can one measure the activity of each and every one of the neurons in a brain at the same time? The methods that we and many other people are using are optical methods. We use light because light can penetrate the tissue in a non-invasive fashion. In particular, the method that I pioneer is called calcium imaging. We used it for the first time to measure the activity of neural circuits. Every time a neuron fires, every time it's activated, calcium comes into the neuron. So that means if you have these little calcium indicators, these fluorescent molecules in all the neurons, you can directly see who is firing, who is being activated in the entire group at once, because you see these as changes in fluorescence that are happening in different neurons at different times.
1: Thanks to neuroimaging techniques, we have learned more about the brain in the last 15 years than in the whole history of humankind. The advances already made allow us to think that in the near future, we will be able to solve neurological damage, diseases like Parkinson's or Alzheimer's, depression or schizophrenia.
2: Yeah, I think that the revolution we're experiencing now is first the birth and the success of human neuroscience. We now have fields like cognitive neuroscience, where we use functional brain imaging and non-invasive brain stimulation to study the functioning human brain. And that was, I think, the first step. From my perspective, I've been doing neuroscience research for 30 years, and this is the revolution now. But now is the time that neuroscience is starting to reach into people's lives directly. And to me, that's what we need to have a revolution. We need to advance from the lab into the real world.
3: This is a software application to be able to control the puzzle box orbit. I'll first connect it to the Emotive Insight EEG headset. And that's now connected. What we have to do is train two patterns. The first is a resting state, so that we understand when you want to control the orbit versus not. And then the second pattern is to control what you want to apply for flying the orbit.

0: This leap from the lab to the real world can already be seen in the form of the perfecting of what belonged to the realm of science fiction just a few years ago, brain-computer association. The so-called brain-machine interfaces have solidified this revolution in the world of the neuroscience.
1: Well, BCI really just means brain-computer interface. So anything that makes a connection between the processing going on inside your brain and a machine.

0: some other device.
1: Brain-computer interfaces can be grouped as a group of technologies that can help, both from a hardware and software perspective, able to both decode, process, and activate the interactions between humans and machines, decoding the brain, of course. Typical definition would be a platform that can help us interact from the brain to the world.

0: The brain-machine interfaces are bringing great advances in various therapeutical applications. Up to now, one of the main practical applications is the treatment of different pathologies associated with paralysis. At the Federal Polytechnic School of Lausanne, Switzerland, Dr. José Milán has been working for years on an ambitious project based on the development of a brain-machine interface that allows paralytics to control a robotic exoskeleton with their minds, thanks to which they can walk again or move a hand. The patients wear an electrode helmet that detects their cerebral electrical activity.
1: What we ask people to do at the very beginning, because they need to go through a training in order to acquire the capability to modulate voluntarily their brain signals, is to imagine the movements that they want to accomplish. And this requires some time, because it is not easy to do that. Our algorithms are capable to discover which are the areas, the specific areas that they are activating and deactivating, at which frequencies this is happening. And this is the input to our machine learning algorithms that will build the model of the decoder that will differentiate a opening, a closing of the hand, a right step, a left step, and so on and so forth. So during this training, people at the very beginning need to imagine the movement of their own body. And in many cases, people, after some training, and because of the fact that as they imagine a movement of their body, this is executed via the exoskeleton, they don't need to think any longer about their own body. They think in terms of the exoskeleton, because the exoskeleton has been integrated somehow in people's body schema that we have in our brain.
0: The possibilities that this technique offers to these patients have allowed to a quadriplegic patient to be able to drive a Formula One car just with his mind. In 2017, Rodrigo Hubner Mendez became the first person to reach such a milestone.
2: This opportunity to work with Rodrigo was incredible. Globo TV in Brazil created a vehicle, a Formula One vehicle, that was completely controlled just using the power of thought. So what they used was our 14-channel Epoch Plus headset, measuring electrical fluctuations from Rodrigo's brain. He spent a few months mapping and training the algorithms to understand how he associated specific thoughts, whether it be drive forward, right, turn right, left, or stop. And then he was able to use those commands to drive this car completely just using his mind. So no steering wheel, no pedals, just him inside the vehicle. This was a very fortuitous moment when Lewis Hamilton, who is obviously the world's reigning F1 champion, was in the same place as Rodrigo in the UAE. Rodrigo posed a very exciting challenge for Lewis, which is, would you like to race me? Surprisingly, Lewis accepted the challenge, so I'm not sure when we're going to start seeing the two of them start practicing, but I know that Rodrigo is very excited about the ability and the opportunity to race with the reigning world champion just using his mind.
0: Around the world, a wide variety of projects based on brain-machine interfaces are currently being developed. In Boston, the company NeuroElectrics has developed a technology based on the use of mind-controlled video games to learn to regulate brain.

0: brain activity.
1: Okay, so today we are going to measure your brain waves with this device. This device basically uses dry electrodes to measure your brain waves like this. Mm-hmm. And today we are going to measure specifically your alpha brain waves. And you're going to be able to control an object in this screen going up and down. So I'm going to put you the cap. Then we are first going to measure your baseline, which is the baseline of your brain waves, the level in which your brain is right now.
2: So the way we have developed our brain-computer interface is we are collecting brain signals, for example, alpha or beta or gamma, which are different frequencies, right? And we are coupling your brain or power spectrum, your brain bands, to something in the screen, which is in this case a little avatar that goes up and down according to if your brain waves are up or down.
1: So this submarine here, this is going up and down according to your brain waves, and you are controlling it. So you need to focus on it and keep relaxed and try to control it, moving it up and down.
0: The mind-controlled video games are proving to be an efficient treatment for diseases like depression or hyperactivity disorder in children. At Neuroscape, a neurotechnological company based in San Francisco, they are using these video games controlled by the mind for therapeutic uses.
3: All of our research right now relies on using the closed-loop video games that we've created, so far just using the performance, not the cognitive brain-computer interface. That's still very much in the research phase. And then we apply these closed-loop video game treatments to see if they can improve attention abilities in many different clinical populations, including ADHD, which is attention deficit hyperactivity disorder, but also post-traumatic stress disorder, traumatic brain injury, depression, and autism. We developed these closed-loop video games that record your performance and use that data to challenge you in a very personalized manner. So if it's too hard, the game could back off. If it's too easy, it can make it more challenging. It just puts it right at that sweet spot. And then the game mechanics target different neural networks that we're trying to improve. So it could be a prescribable treatment, just like we currently use stimulants to help improve attention abilities in children that are suffering ADHD.
0: In the last few years, there has been a progressive blossoming of neurotech startups that are revolutionizing the way to intervene in our mental processes. Nowadays, most of them are focused on helping patients with different types of damage or neurological disorders. However, in the not-so-distant future, these companies will end up transferring all these advances to our daily lives, radically modifying the way we interact with each other and even understand the world.
4: Investing in novel neurotechnology today could be the best way to generate an economic revolution in the future by the development of this new technology, which instead of biotechnology, in the case of the Human Genome Project, now it would be neurotechnology. And this is something that's starting to happen. Last year, Elon Musk created a neurotechnology company, Neuralink. Brian Johnson, another billionaire, has created a similar company called Kernel. So we're starting to have some new companies that are based on the promise that these new neurotechnologies are going to be cause an economic revolution.
5: Emotive is a neuroinformatics company. So what we do is we're a platform that allows us to interface directly with the brain. Today, it's using non-invasive methods. So we start from the sensor input, so measuring the brain activity itself, through to the translation of the electrical signals from the brain, and then we map those to control and influence the environment around us.
6: Look at your brain, Kim. So you're wearing a

14-channel EEG, and this is just picking up electrical fluctuations mm-hmm. that result from neurons firing inside your brain. The brain is made up of billions of neurons, and when they interact, the chemical reaction just emits an electrical impulse that we can pick up. You can see that different parts of your brain is lighting up depending on what you might be thinking or whether you're paying attention to what I'm saying. So what we're doing here is we're mapping those electrical fluctuations into a 3D model of what your brain is doing. And each of the colors represent a different frequency band, which indicates how fast the information is traveling from one part of the brain to another.

0: Located in Lausanne, Switzerland, in the center of Europe, is the headquarters of MindMaze, one of the largest neurotechnological companies in the world.
1: And our big goals are really to disrupt industries from healthcare, so really improving quality of life after a neurological injury, all the way to being able to help healthy individuals, you know, enable the ability of their brain to learn, to play, to interact, entertain.
0: One of those technologies designed to help the rehabilitation of patients who have suffered stroke is MindMotion Pro.
1: It's the first device a stroke or a brain injury patient sees after the injury. You know, the first 2 days when they come out and they need to recover. It's one of the first devices that's able to start training of both the brain and the body. So it's about neuroplasticity, tricking the brain.
2: So we're going to put markers on you so that the camera can see your arms while we do some activity. So it's pretty intuitive. You'll just need to move your hand to the start button. And similarly, if you move it in the direction that isn't indicated, you'll see how to correct it.
1: So let's say someone who has a stroke cannot move the left hand, and he can move the right hand. The camera in the MindMotion Pro tracks the right hand and puts it on an avatar on the left side. And then the brain suddenly says, oh, something's happening there, so I should try more. And it starts activating the pathways that used to control that hand, and slowly it accelerates recovery.
0: The latest and most ambitious proposal of MindMaze, the CogniChip, goes one step further and merges neurotechnology with artificial intelligence. Some entrepreneurs are looking into augmenting our brains so that we can develop superintelligence that allows us to collaborate with artificial intelligence. It would be a way to reduce the risk for human beings to become irrelevant due to the rise of artificial intelligence.
1: It is the next frontier. Neuroscience and neurotechnology, brain technology is definitely the next frontier. Now we truly are at the frontier where we can do some impactful things with the brain. So yeah. Neurotechnology is now really going to kick off.
3: We had many interactions with the White House Office of Science and Technology Policy, and they had explained to us that they were interested in grand challenges for the U.S. government to pursue any different areas of science that they thought could really be of the same ilk as, for instance, the Apollo moon landings, a big project that really would allow the entire U.S. community to get behind something that would make a huge impact in science.
0: They found that great science project in the Brain Initiative, a research megaproject that Obama announced in 2013 with the goal of unveiling the mysteries of the brain.
4: It's a very exciting moment. There are many groups around the world developing new methods, and this is now leading to a re-energizing of neuroscience and to the perception that we can really do it, that this is doable, that we can actually end up being able to record the activity of every nerve in a brain and decipher it, and this could really revolutionize neuroscience, just like the Human Genome Project revolutionized genetics.
0: Very

0: Soon after the launching of the BRAIN initiative, the European Union announced its own mega project, the Human Brain Project.
1: It turns out that similar initiatives have been created in different countries. So there is a brain initiative in Japan, in Canada, in China, in Australia, South Korea, and Israel.
0: The development of all these projects could change the scenario of brain research and lead humanity to unprecedented advances.
1: So this is very exciting. This is just happening. And I hope that this will provide the ability to generate knowledge and send this knowledge throughout the world and to different countries in a way in which no one is left behind. And we're all part of the same exciting moment in history.
0: We've started the path to a new world in which a deeper knowledge of the brain will radically transform our human condition.

Brain-machine communication will grow progressively more efficient and precise, and will open up a vast range of possibilities for human beings to benefit from the potential offered to us by artificial intelligence.

with the introduction of more and more devices that actually understand the human and help humans optimize their own performance, we will have a way to create a much more, a different type of intelligence, what I would call humanistic intelligence. The idea is that you can create a myriad of devices and sensors around us that interface and interplay with artificial intelligence in a way that makes humans much more symbiotic with their environment. So, you know, the distinction between the biological world, the physical world, and the digital worlds will just blur, and we will integrate seamlessly across all of these dimensions. And so, you know, when you feel confused, your AI will recognize that and will prompt you with commands. If it recognizes that you're fatigued, it'll send a command to brew the coffee pot or a message to your phone reminding you to go out and take a short walk and stretch your legs. So you will become integrated with your environment, and your environment becomes an extension of your brain. And I think that type of humanistic intelligence is really where we're going to see the future go.

0: the cognitive capacities of human beings will be enhanced.
1: There are experiments by colleagues such as Roy Cohen-Kadosh that have shown that you can improve numerical abilities in children that have dyscalculia, people who have difficulty in doing arithmetic and so on. I think enhancement via implants and things like this is definitely going to be possible.
2: Technologies are going to enable humans to augment ourselves mentally. Just like holding an iPhone, we can have access to an enormous amount of information. If that comes directly piped into our brains, we're going to be able to operate at the cognitive level above what we operate at normally. So they're going to be augmented humans. So this could cause major difference in the society. Can accentuate the difference between different social groups of different countries. And we have to ensure that there's equal access to all of that, that there's a principle of fairness that runs across the application of these new neurotechnologies and artificial intelligence algorithms.
3: It gets more interesting

when you can think about neural prosthesis in the cognitive parts of the brain. So let's take, for instance, this hippocampal prosthesis. The patients who are going to be the first ones to use these devices are going to be the first people with some kind of superhuman memory ability. The very first type of memory ability is going to be that they can choose when they do remember something and when they don't. Because they can say, okay, the experiences that were coming through at 3 o'clock yesterday, I want those to be enhanced.

0: Brain-computer communication will make way for brain-computer-brain interfaces.
1: You take what this person has learned, you run it through the translator, and you give it to someone else's brain. Or you just want to be able to communicate through something like telepathy. You can read out what a person is trying to say, or what they're imagining, what they're imagining, and you can try to give those imaginings or those sounds to someone else. But you could try to detect what a person is feeling, and you can translate that in a way and then give it to someone else. So you can imagine this as a communication pathway that wouldn't just work for words, but it would work for images, it would work for feelings, it would work for anything that we share in a sense, where we can say, because we're all humans, we all have feelings of happiness and of sadness and of pain, and we have a smell and we have vision. So you can transfer smells, you can transfer vision, you can transfer auditory, you can eventually, with enough translation, even translate knowledge and memory.
2: Connecting brains is gonna be done. There are definitely hurdles, and it's gonna take very important technological breakthroughs. I think in the future we will definitely have very powerful synthetic telepathy technologies.
0: It will be possible not only to read others' thoughts, but also to manipulate them.
3: Let's think about it a little bit more, about the impact and repercussions of this new knowledge to society, to humanity. No? We can, using mice, we cannot read the activity of every neuron in the brain of a mouse, but if you look at the visual cortex, you can actually read the activity of a few thousand neurons there, and we can decipher some of the patterns of activity as they relate to what the animal is seeing, what the animal is looking at. And then we can go in with optical methods, with optogenetics, and selectively change the patterns of activity and fool the animal into thinking that he's seeing one thing or the other thing by essentially playing the piano with these neural circuits in the visual cortex of the brain. This is something we can do today. People could do this with humans. Not today. We don't have the methods to control, to read the activity of many neurons in the brain of humans and to change that. But these methods are going to be developed because we need them for the patients. In fact, there's a project supported by DARPA, by the Foundation of Military Research, to build an electronic chip to record the activity of 1 million neurons in a human patient, and to stimulate 100,000 neurons at the same time. And this is not science fiction. This is something that's been built as we speak. In fact, we're helping to build them because they need to use this for patients. And this could be in the clinic in 4 years.
0: A whole new world of opportunities is opening up before our eyes. A world where we will have the ability to co-evolve with artificial intelligence. There is even a hypothesis that in the distant future, we won't need our biological structures. If all we are our thoughts, our memories, our emotions, our whole self can be transferred into a computer. Our biological bodies

0: will no longer be necessary.
1: So now we're getting into the more far future science fiction aspect of this whole endeavor. There's a science fiction term called mind uploading. What it means is that mind, or who we are, is then no longer dependent on the biological brain as such. You still need a brain, of course. There's no such thing as no device running your mind, but it could be all sorts of devices. It could be a device that is better suited for, say, for example, living in space, or living on another planet, or living underwater, or something like that. So when you get to a far future where the technology of whole brain emulation, which is really the more scientific concept, the what is it you're actually doing here, you're trying to emulate what's going on in the circuitry, when you have that, then you can start thinking about the personal and social consequences of doing that, which is really what mind uploading means. It's a very philosophical term in a sense. It's like, what happens if you can take who I am, my mind, and move me to something else? So many things are then potentially possible. You could make backups of your mind so that if something happens, you can restore, and it's not as devastating.
0: The knowledge we have acquired in recent years about the brain has given us possibilities until recently considered science fiction. We're advancing at very high speed. We can't know where a deeper knowledge of the brain will lead us, but it's in our hands to steer it in the right direction.
2: It's critical to have guidelines, ethical guidelines, for the development of these technologies. We propose to add to the Human Universal Declaration of Human Rights new rights to protect individuals from the abuse of neurotechnologies and artificial intelligence. So this is what we call the neuro rights, and they have to do with protecting the mental privacy of people. So this is our first one, not just the data privacy of our phones, no, the mental privacy, our thoughts, and even worse, our subconscious thoughts, things that we don't even know, we're not aware of knowing them. Those should be protected. It should be a And this is the ultimate human right, our mental privacy. We should also have protection as we connect ourselves to computers through brain-computer interfaces. Look at the effect that connecting us to the net through our iPhones has had in our culture. Well, imagine if that connection could be direct through some brain-computer interface that could be maybe wireless non-invasive, no, that could happen in the future. So this is going to affect our sense of identity, of who we are. We need to protect the sense of identity, the I, the self. This is something that humans never had to worry about in the past. No one ever had that problem before. Related to this is also our sense of agency, our free will. It could be someone who wants to actually change the way you're operating. So that's another fundamental right that has to be protected. So these are the neural rights, and now we have to convince the leaders of the world, the leaders of the society, that this is a very important issue. We're discussing the future of our society, the future of humankind, and that we have to make sure that these technologies, which are so powerful, and they could cause so much good, not just in patients, but in among ourselves, we'd be able to finally understand who we are. It's like a new renaissance, that these technologies are not used against us. We have to be vigilant, and we just have to put this ethical framework in place so that this doesn't happen.
1: This understanding is just going to give us the tools to develop in many different directions, to explore in many directions, and also to be versatile and adaptable so that maybe the human species has a really long-term future, not the kind of future where it works for a while and then we're not adapted well enough and that's it, but a really long-term future. That's what I'm hoping that this could ultimately lead to. I hope it could provide us with the tools to have basically a what you might call another Cambrian explosion, where the new species develop in all kinds of directions, except it's us. It's the human species deciding that we want to try out this direction, try out that direction, and so forth.
2: Science can change the world. It can change society. It can change the course of history. And it can do that for good or for bad. It's up to us to make sure that it goes in the right direction.
0: We've entered a new age, the age of neuroscience, an age in which the way we experience and feel the world will radically change. Welcome to the world of tomorrow.

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0: Assalamu alaikum and welcome back to Kalashnikovia, the show where we discuss the Qur'an in ways that perhaps you haven't heard the Qur'an discussed before. Now, there's a very special verse of the Qur'an and it tells us that there are those who claim to believe. They say, we believe in what was revealed. And then Allah says, يُرِيدُونَ أَن يَتَحَاكَمُوا إِلَى الطَّاغُوتِ. They wish to refer legislation to the Tawgut. Now, this is something that we're going to be talking about today. It was a verse that was on our list of verses to discuss, but we're going to be discussing it in a very particular context, and that is the context of the elections that took place just recently in New York City, America. I'm your humble host, Sheikh Muzaffar, and here in the studio we have the one, the only, Sayyid Abdullah. Assalamu alaikum.
1: Wa alaikum assalam wa rahmatullahi wa barakatuh. Thank you for having me.
0: Did I catch you off guard at all?
1: Maybe.
0: Well, we wanted to discuss.
1: I was expecting something like this.
0: Yeah. See, okay, so before the show I asked you, do you know what we're discussing? And then you said no. And
1: I said, actually that's the I just got to make this point because some people send us messages and comments by the show of not being organized, and the reason is that because I literally have no idea what you're going to talk about, so we keep jumping topics and things, so there's no sequence, so the viewers have to keep that in mind.
0: Yeah, that's the way we like it, unpredictable. And I think that that's one of the things that is making this show popular and why people like it, is because when they watch it they can actually feel that we haven't prepared anything.
1: Unscripted.
0: We are talking completely unscripted, off the cuff, the way that we would behind the camera.
1: Yeah,
0: to a certain extent.
1: Yeah.
0: You know.
1: Yeah.
0: There's a little bit of a filter there.
1: Yeah.
0: But okay, so let's crack this open and let's dive into the discussion. Mamdani has just been elected in New York and many Shias are celebrating. Sayyid, how does that make you feel?
1: Disgusted, to say the least.
0: Why?
1: Disgusted, upset, sad, amongst other words I cannot say.
0: But it's a good thing, you know, we've got a Shia, not just a Muslim, a Shia. This is better than when Obama got elected. This is better than Sadiq Khan being elected as the mayor of London. I mean, we were just so happy when those things happened. I'm trying really hard to play devil's advocate here. It's not a good thing.
1: It's being a Shia or being a Muslim is not the criteria. The criteria is who you're working for. So what's the benefit of having a Muslim or a Shia, as he claims to be, when you are serving the Tawgut itself? So how good is that? It's like saying, oh, you know, some of the Shia, they were in Karbala, right? They killed Imam Hussein. But they were like, oh, he's Shia. Or some of them were companions of the Prophet sallallahu alaihi wa sallam, yet they managed to kill the grandson of the Prophet sallallahu alaihi wa sallam. So how does that do them any good? So this is the illusion that people fall under, is that, oh, because he's a Muslim, because he's a Shia, therefore he's good and he's going to serve us. He's not serving you. He's serving Shaitan.
0: I've heard people saying, no, but he's pro-Palestine. So I gave the analogy of Karbala. I said, that's like a Shia being in the army of Yazid and saying, no, I'm pro-Hussein.
1: The end of the day, when it comes to oppression, oppression is rejected in human nature. It doesn't matter who you are, doesn't matter what your faith is. When you see oppression, you naturally reject it because Allah subhanahu wa ta'ala has programmed that into every human being, that oppression is bad. So you don't need a prophet or a messenger or an infallible imam or a preacher to tell you that oppressing someone else in any shape or form is bad. This is something innate we know.
0: That's true.
1: So being a pro-Palestine, it doesn't mean that that makes him a good person.
0: Well, but it's being argued that that could still have positive repercussions on the populations.
1: On what is he going to do, being a pro-Palestine? So what, because he said he's going to visit the Jewish state? Or is he, because he's going to arrest Netanyahu when he comes to New York? As if, give me a break. This is just, that's how they manipulate the minds of people. Like, who is Mamdani to hold Netanyahu at bay when Netanyahu controls the entire country? The Jewish lobby controls everything.

0: Behind the scene, this is the thing, they put a shot outside, but behind the scene, he's working for them. He's not, who's he working for the love of God? What, is he serving New Yorkers? Sure. But who does New York belongs to? Belongs to the devil. It's like I go to the devil's house and it's like, oh, could you please rent me a room? And I'm gonna rent a room from you, and I'm gonna make sure that all the residents in the in that room are taken care of. And the shaitan would be like, oh yeah, thank you very much. I really appreciate your work. I'm like, oh, by the way, I'm a Muslim. I'm like, even better.
1: Sorry, I just thought of a meme. sorry, do you know that meme where he goes, "Why are you gay?" That one. 'Cause I was like, Pastor, are you not being a little bit too extreme?
0: I'm not being extreme. Actually, if anything, I'm not being extreme at all. If I have to be extreme, do you want me to be extreme?
1: Please,
0: Okay.
1: Bismillah.
0: Okay, let me be extreme as I could get. This guy, Mamdani. Okay, so I'm gonna play that card, right? And I don't care. Whatever happens, let it happen.
1: Okay.
0: He is an absolute kafir in every sense of the word.
1: Damn, you caught me
0: He's
1: real
0: kafir
1: deep
0: from
1: right there.
0: head to toe. Okay?
1: Okay.
0: So I don't want to go further because if I have to go look at his parents, I don't know how his, and I don't know how a Muslim Shia managed to marry a Buddhist, which is forbidden in Islam.
1: Buddhist or Hindu?
0: Hindu or Buddhist
1: It
0: doesn't
1: doesn't
0: matter.
1: matter, all right,
0: Because at the
1: whatever.
0: end of the day, if you're just a Hindu, you can't marry them in Islam. You have to marry Ahlul Kitab, people of the book, Christian and Jews. So how did end up that he end up marrying her? One. So I would question his birth to begin with. And then in Islam, if I question his Islam, now, if you want to be if you want to become a Muslim, you have to play by the rules of Allah subhanahu wa ta'ala. You can't just give yourself a badge of honor and then do whatever you want to do. It doesn't work like that. You know what I mean? It's like I'm like, for example, just to make this easier to understand, I'm a for example, I play gymnastics. I'm a gymnastics player. That's my trade. I go to the gym and pretend that I could lift weight. Like they could say to me, "Look, this is not your field. Go somewhere else, right? Go to your
1: Wait,
0: gymnastic."
1: are you saying this because I've seen a clip where apparently he's talking about Muharram and Karbala and things
0: Oh
1: like
0: no,
1: that?
0: no. That's what makes me even more disgusted. Because see, this is a problem: is that when you have someone, and I don't care, like I said, what people, how the people going to see this, when you have a person who supports LGBTQ HTV, right? And he supports all the wrong things in the world. And he jumps around, goes from one club to another, from one trans community to another trans community, from one nonsense to another nonsense. And I claims to be a Muslim. I don't know how that works. It's like Prophet Lut alayhi salam
1: Astaghfirullah.
0: supporting his own group, his own people, right? Advocating for them, saying, "Oh Allah, by the way, I am the prophet, but I advocate for my own people." How? I just honestly, I have no words of how that could work. Now, so when I have a person who breaks all the rules, all limits by Allah subhanahu wa ta'ala, then comes my way and uses my imams, uses my deen to push his own agenda so I could elect him. That's where I'm going to have a problem. That's why I'm going to say he's a kafir in every sense of the word, and I'm not going to back down out of it.
1: See,
0: So you do whatever you want to
1: I
0: do. Okay, I don't care. He wants to run for the for mayor. He wants to serve the people. He wants to do whatever he wants to do. By all means, that's not my problem. But do not bring my imams on your tongue.
1: There's two things I want to say. One of them is really extreme as well, because you've had your turn, Sayed.
0: Go
1: I want
0: for
1: to
0: it.
1: say something
0: Yeah,
1: extreme too.
0: finally, at
1: I know, but
0: last.
1: the extreme thing that you said, I agree with. But the extreme thing that I want to say, I would like you to refute me, if possible, or if you disagree,
0: All right,
1: I appreciate that. So the
0: have
1: first
0: a go.
1: thing is not extreme. It's the statement of Imam Khomeini, which if people had stuck to that statement, they would not have gone astray. And that statement is very simple. He said, even if America were to say La ilaha illallah, we will still not accept them. Now, why did he say that? It's because when America pulls a card like this, it's only to deceive people and to eventually lead them completely astray. The verse that we mentioned at the beginning of the show as well, it says that when they wish to refer legislation to the Tawgut, it is going to lead them astray. Shaitan wishes to lead them astray. And this is a good precursor to

0: to the extreme thing that I want to say. I feel like the entire Shia community, especially in the West, but this is going to have repercussions even in the East, even here in Iran. People are going to say, mashallah, look at America. They can have a Shia mayor.
1: Yeah.
0: I feel like a huge, huge majority of the Shia community is now going to go astray, or they have already gone astray.
1: Yeah.
0: And when I say astray, I mean that they are slipping down into the hellfire. They don't realize how far we've gone, how extreme we have become, how far from the right path the entire community has been led because of their unwillingness to accept the political direction of Islam. That's the extreme thing I wanted to say.
1: I don't see the extremity of it. You gotta go harder than this.
0: It's pretty extreme because I'm talking about the entirety of the Shia community across the world.
1: Getting misguided?
0: Completely misguided. Not just, oh, look, the youths are listening to haram music misguided. Not just, oh, look, some of these youths are watching anime. Not that misguided. I mean, we've been worried about those kinds of things, which are, in comparison, completely petty. Oh, look at the divorce rates. Oh, yeah, it is terrible, but it's not as bad as what's happening right now. They are picking a side, and the side that they're choosing is not just the side of some European country. It's the great Satan America itself. Now, if that was to physically manifest, you would see some beast which is so hideous, so terrifying, so traumatizing, it would outdo any nightmare a person could possibly ever imagine. That is what people are following now. And Mamdani is actually just a sign of that disease, the underlying disease in the Ummah.
1: See, the issue is when people, when their aqa'id, their fundamentals, their beliefs are attacked and they don't know it's being attacked, that's where the danger comes in. See, Shaitan, and I think we made this very clear in a number of episodes, and the Taghut, they do not attack you in terms of rituals. They support you in terms of rituals.
0: Asant.
1: Stay ritualistic. That serves a purpose. But do not think outside the box. Do not let your aqa'id come out. If your aqidah, if your creed, if your beliefs come out, that's when they are in danger.
0: Yeah, they have been in danger. And said, we've been warning them. You've seen the movie Don't Look Up.
1: Yeah.
0: It's like that movie. I really, really like that movie. Say it, I know you like it too. Yeah. But the idea that you're telling people, just look up, the signs are right there. And the entire society, from the political to the media to the economic, every facet of society is just like, don't look up. They don't want to see it. Yeah. You show them verses of the Quran, you show them ahadith, you show them logical, statistical facts on the ground, and they still didn't accept it. You know, and you can take this back to the days where we were exposing British Shiaism, and when we were just step by step saying that this is a fitna, avoid it. How many of the Shia community actually listened to it? Not that many.
1: No. Well, again, that's a problem that we are facing, that the people, in terms of the beliefs, they weakened. They don't know right from wrong anymore. So when you have this guy running the show and people say, oh, he's a Muslim, he's a Shia. But you guys, Allah subhanahu wa ta'ala says in the Quran, do not lean towards those who have committed kufr, that fire might touch you.
0: Okay, so let's define this kufr. Why are we saying that this is not just an evil thing? This is kufr. Kufr that many Shias are celebrating now. Sunnis as well, mind you. The Muslims collectively, they're like, wow, a Shia, a Muslim, has become the mayor. Why is this kufr?
1: Well, because that's the thing, because they are being diverted from what the truth lies. See, now what they did, like you said, what they did is they created a different version of Shiism. A Shiism that can coexist with the Western mentality. A Shiism that can coexist with Shaitan and Taghut. Now, that kind of form of Shiism, who are they going to attack? They're not going to attack Western powers or the Taghut itself. They're going to fight their own brothers in faith.
0: Yeah.
1: They're going to point fingers at me and you and saying, okay, look at these guys. These guys are being extremists. These guys are the deviant form of Shiism. So they're creating an in-house battlefield. So now you have the West Shia against the East Shia.

0: Yeah. Unless that problem that we're going to face sooner or later. Now, what happens when some of the people in the East themselves, they start to support the Shia in the West, which they're starting. And that's going to be a huge problem on the aqad of people, is that you following someone who's going to hell, taking with him, taking you with him in the same train, but you think that you're doing the right thing.
1: Yeah.
0: And that's where it becomes dangerous. So unless people wake up and understand, look, our battle is a fundamental creed belief battle. If they don't see it that way, then we're going to have a problem. So I said, Khomeini, when he said America is the greatest Satan, because that's the only name that's befitting the system.
1: Yeah.
0: There's no other way. Shaitan, he himself, mind you, we know what Shaitan, where he was and how he came to be. But even though on Day of Judgment, he says, well, I invited you and you followed me. You were obedient to me.
1: Yeah.
0: And then he says, Inni khaf Allah, Rabbul Alameen.
1: I fear
0: Allah. You know, so Shaitan fears Allah and you guys are just following him blindly. Why? Because someone claims to be a Muslim on the outside and he, you know, brings the name of the Ahlul Bayt and that's supposed to soften my heart. The Ahlul Bayt, they've cursed anyone who uses their name for their political gain or to attract masses to them.
1: Mm-hmm.
0: Imam Sadiq, he cursed them. He calls them the traders by the name of the Ahlul Bayt. They trade with the name of the Ahlul Bayt. So you have khutaba, you have preachers on the minbar. They go on the minbar. Maybe they do love the Ahlul Bayt to a certain extent, but it's a business for them on the minbar.
1: Mm.
0: Who pays the most?
1: Mm-hmm.
0: Right? Who pays me, I go. And so they use the Ahlul Bayt salamullah alayhim to make money. They use the Ahlul Bayt to get status. They use the Ahlul Bayt salamullah alayhim to become famous. And that's how they're using it. These people are cursed by the Ahlul Bayt alayhim as-salam. Not to mention that they are in the wrong field to begin with. And this is something that we've been hammering for us since this program started, is that you're in the wrong field. You're not supposed to be a player in the field and say, I'm a Muslim. How does that work? You go with the enemy, you play in their field, you play in their own backyard, you join their team, and then you still want to hold your badge of being a Shia. How does that work? If we want to be more technical, what is he going to serve? He's going to serve the Jewish community. Is he going to serve the homosexual community? He's going to serve the transgender community. He's going to make sure that riba is in place. He's going to make sure that all the haram is done perfectly and smoothly. He's going to put police forces to maintain order so the haram could keep maintain itself. Then what are you doing? What, are you going to reduce the rent of people? You're going to give them free buses? So you're going to give them services on the expense of your own faith? So the thing that we keep saying is that they shouldn't be there to begin with, yet alone trying to be mayors and I don't know what have you. That's a danger in this. Yeah. You shouldn't be there to begin with. You're not doing Islam a favor or the Muslims a favor by becoming a mayor or becoming even a president of the country for that sake. The system is always a system. The system is never going to change. The system has been set by Shaitan, by Tawgut, and they will do whatever it takes to maintain that system.
1: Yeah. Actually, it reminds me, when I was in the West, back before I came to the Hawza, I heard a hadith. It was a Sunni hadith, I think. Well, from the Sunni books. We shouldn't really categorize it in that way. But anyway, it was about the Dajjal. And it said, when the Dajjal comes, do not approach him. Why? Because good people will approach the Dajjal in order to try to fight him or change him, but when they go close to him, they will become part of him. Now, when I heard that hadith way back in the day, I said, I can't join the BBC. I can't join. I wanted to be a journalist and I wanted to work for one of those big companies in the UK. And I said, no, I can't do it. I'm terrified. Even if I have good intentions, that institution is going to manipulate whatever message I want to put out there. Now, you take it from the media perspective, then you go to the economic perspective, it's the same thing. If you want to work for their science corporations, it's the same thing. Their technology, the same thing. But now we've gotten to a new era of fitna. It's politics, like the actual political spectrum now. Shias have entered it.
0: Yeah.
1: I really do feel like before Imam Zaman alayhi salam comes, we're going to have to see

0: so much insanity and so many people applauding it.
1: Well, that's definitely going to happen. I mean, we've been through this hadith like a thousand times over and over, that the Ahlul Bayt alayhi salam, they already foretold us that before the emergence of the Imam alayhi salam, the Shia, they're going to reject the Imam alayhi salam. They're going to reject him. Now, rejection, sometimes it's comes in a form of like verbal, saying, look, I don't believe in the Mahdi concept anymore.
0: Mm.
1: And sometimes you reject him with your actions. The Imam, he's fighting his battle against the Tawgut. Who is he fighting today, the Imam alayhi salam?
0: Well, that's what people need to understand.
1: See, okay, let me just cut you here. If any human being of any Shia, anyone out there who thinks Imam al-Mahdi alayhi salam is sitting somewhere in a cave or in a tent worshipping Allah subhanahu wa ta'ala and not in the field fighting, then he's a donkey.
0: Well, yeah, I mean, that's what I wanted to kind of trigger you to say, but you've already said it now.
1: Yeah.
0: But see, okay, look, this kind of thing is easy for us to understand. Many people out there, they don't know the enemy. They don't know what the system of America is.
1: Fine, you don't want to know the enemy, that's fine. I don't give a 2 cents about the enemy, but know your Imam.
0: Well, how are you supposed to know?
1: If you know what your Imam stands for, and you know what your Imam's duty right now is, follow in his footsteps. So the question I would raise here to everyone who's listening, what is Imam al-Mahdi salamullah alayhi doing right now?
0: That's the question, Sayyid. Like, how are you supposed to answer that unless you recognize the Imam of the time?
1: Well, I'm screaming
0: at the top of my lungs, follow Imam Khomeini. Sayyid Hassan Nasrallah, he's shouting at the top of his lungs, follow Imam Khomeini. And people just, they just don't get it. They just don't get it. Now,
1: so
0: what you're saying is difficult for people to digest.
1: No, it's actually really easy. Look, the Ahl Bayt Salamullah alayhim, after the Prophet martyrdom, the Imam Salamullah alayhim, from Amir al-Mu'mineen all the way to Imam Hassan al-Askari, they took one stand, and that's opposition. They were always opposition. And every king and ruler that came since Amir al-Mu'mineen until Imam Hassan al-Askari, they saw the Ahl Bayt as rebel, as opposition, and the only way to silence them is to kill them. And that's what they did. So what makes Imam Mahdi Salamullah alayhi any different? So Imam Mahdi Salamullah alayhi, he's doing his duty, his job, to establish God's justice on earth,
0: but
1: right?
0: Sayyid,
1: so how is he going to do it if he's not going to fight behind the scenes?
0: Sayyid, hang on a second. But see, when you're thinking about the Ahlul Bayt alayhim wassalam, when you're thinking about the 11 Imams, they're always in a Muslim country, first and foremostly, and their opposition is also Muslim.
1: Yeah,
0: I think what makes it so much different now and difficult for people to understand is America is not a Muslim country. It's an alien force. It's outside.
1: Uh-huh.
0: And we don't really have that many opinions shared, or, you know, we don't hear about the Ahlul Bayt fighting an outside force so much.
1: Why? They did. They fought the Romans, they fought the Persians.
0: Yeah, but it was never
1: Imam Ali Salamullah alayhi, he sent Hassan Hussein to fight against the Persians.
0: It was never the focus.
1: No. See, the idea is when you have an enemy from the outside trying to attack you, then it becomes your sole duty to protect your Islamic lands. So when the Romans tried to come, even Amir al-Mu'minin Salamullah alayhi, at some point, he had to make peace with Muawiyah in order to fight the Romans.
0: Yeah.
1: When Umar ibn Khattab wanted to take his army and he himself go towards Persia, Amir al-Mu'minin, you know what he advised him? He said to him, you shouldn't go.
0: Mm.
1: Just in case you're killed, the Muslims will be in disarray.
0: Yeah.
1: Stay. And he sent Hassan Hussein instead. Because when Islam is the threat from outside, it becomes duty of every Muslim, whether Shia or Sunni, it doesn't matter. You have to protect the Islamic land, the Muslim land. But when, so right now, we can say, well, okay, now are they attacking us? Now, the problem is right now, the enemy, America itself, they have their boots on our grounds. In every Arabic country, they have their boots, they have their grounds, they have their bases.
0: Mm.
1: Qatar, Bahrain, Emirates, Oman, Turkey, Afghanistan, Tajikistan, I don't know what time there is.
0: Mm.
1: They're surrounding us. Even in Iraq, in Syria, they have their bases.
0: Hmm.
1: So the enemy is in our land. First and foremost, our duty is to get them out of our land.

0: land at all costs.
1: Mm.
0: And Muhammad Sallallahu, when he comes, his first enemy is those who are their boots on our grounds. He has to get them out first.
1: Mm.
0: And whoever supports them is one of them.
1: Mm.
0: So any Arabic country, any Muslim country who have given the enemy land for them to land their vehicles and their ships and what have you, they are as guilty as the enemy itself. They will be first targeted by the Imam alayhi salam.
1: Mm-hmm.
0: So first, we need to begin our war from within our lands before we go anywhere else. But now what happened is that because Muslims went to the West, and now the West, they're using Muslims people as puppets so we can be happy, so we can forget what's happening in our lands. Who is causing the misery that we're going through? Who's taking our oil? Who's taking our gold? Who's taking our gas? Who's taking our natural resources that Allah has given us, that if we use them for our own, we will be the best in the world in every field?
1: We are a superpower. The superpower.
0: The Tawud. But how does the Tawud keep the Muslim asleep?
1: Mm.
0: Is that, tell them, oh, we're going to give you a Muslim mayor. Like, oh, yeah, hooray.
1: The carrot and the stick.
0: You know?
1: Yeah.
0: And people go, oh, hooray. They don't know what's going on behind the scenes.
1: Mm.
0: So our enemy is within us. So Imam Ali Salamullah Ali, right now, if I have to imagine him, what is he doing? I can't imagine him. I swear to God, I cannot imagine my imam praying in a desert just waiting for Allah to give him an order. Like, oh, I'm going to stay here until Allah decides to send me. Or until people decide to get their act together. That's not going to happen. لَيْنِ يُغَيِّرُ اللَّهُ مَا بِقَوْمٍ حَتَّى يُغَيِّرُ مَا بِأَنفُسِهِمْ. The Imam, he himself plays his role, is trying to defeat the army, and he's playing behind the scenes, and we have plenty of riwayat in this regard.
1: Sayyid, we're out of time. Allah does not change the condition of a people until they change what is within themselves. That is the translation of the verse that Sayyid just recited eloquently. We're going to have to continue this discussion, of course, because it is a deep conversation that needs to be had. Many people out there might find this conversation more difficult than it really is. It actually is very simple. If you want to see how simple it really is, inshallah, do tune in next time. From myself and from Sayyid, we bid you Assalamu alaikum wa rahmatullahi wa barakatuh.

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I want to read a passage from one of Imam Khomeini's works on revelation, inshallah, and then just complete it and then we'll end. This is the truth of the Quran is distortionless and unchangeable. The reality of the Quran, the truth of the Quran, the mother of the book, the essence of the Quran, not necessarily this physical Quran. Sometimes in the Quran it says هذا الكتاب, this book. It's referring to a physical Arabic book. Sometimes it says ذلك الكتاب, that book. It's referring to the realm of that realm, which means a metaphysical realm. The demonstrative pronouns of the Quran, this and that, they have meaning. This is God's word. So this book is this Arabic book. That book, it's the metaphysical book, the mother of the book. Yes. This applies to the Imams too. This Imam, that Imam. Because the Imam is the book also. Sometimes you say this Imam, it's the historical Imam that we know. Sometimes you say that Imam. That's the metaphysical Imam. That's more difficult to attain to. Things which are in this realm, this book, this Imam, this Allah, are easy to attain to. Things which are of this realm. تبارك الذي بيده الملك. Blessed is Allah, in whose hands is the kingdom, the physical realm. But it uses a Jamali name. تبارك, blessed is Allah. Allah's Jamal, His compassion is open for everyone to share in this realm, the physical kingdom. But when it comes to that realm, that book, that Imam, that Allah, Subhanalladhi biyadihi malakutu kulli shay, if I'm not mistaken, in Surah Yasin, that immaculate is Allah, is He in whose hands is the malakut of everything. Malakut is a metaphysical dimension. Mulk is the physical. Malakut, it's an exaggerative paradigm in Arabic. It's exaggerated, extended into another realm. That Allah uses His Jalali attributes, Subhanalladhi, immaculate is He. And therefore access to it is not easy. You would have to deserve it. It's not open for everyone. It's not as if Allah, His Jamali attributes will allow everyone to attain to the Malakut, the realm, the metaphysical realm. So when you see that book, it's a metaphysical book. We don't have access to it. Or we do, but it's difficult to have access to the metaphysical book, the mother of the book, the reality of the Quran, not this Arabic manifested Quran. This Arabic Quran that we have is a manifestation of the mother of the book. It's divisible into words, into time, and so on and so forth. But that indivisible, metaphysical, timeless reality of the Quran, that's something else. Here Imam says that

The truth of the book, the reality of the book, is distortionless and unchangeable. Now, what does distortion mean here? The Arabic that he uses, is the word is tahrif. But tahrif, not in the literal sense. This is a technical meaning here. Theologians discuss whether the Quran has been distorted, if it has undergone tahrif. What they mean is, have words of the Quran, have letters of the Quran been taken away or have been added to the original Quran? That is not discussed here. We believe it hasn't been distorted. That is one meaning of tahrif, one meaning of distortion. We're not discussing that here. That which we're discussing is distortion and tahrif in an irfani sense. And there, we say, yes, the Quran and this Quran that we have has undergone tahrif and has undergone distortion. But we have to see what is the meaning of this distortion. The truth of the Quran is distortionless, is unchangeable. From this divine book of revelation, no one can bear, no one can tolerate the mother of the book, save, except for, the likes of the absolute wali, Amirul Mu'mineen, alayhi salam. Others cannot grasp this ultimate truth, save, except, were it to manifest from the unseen malakuti, that realm of existence, to the apparent physical, visible realm, evolving down to the physical realm, clothed with the attire of words and worldly letters. That reality of the book, the reality of the Quran, only the Holy Prophet has access to it. Amirul Mu'mineen, the successors of the Holy Prophet. For others, the reality of the book has to be clothed with words. It has to be manifested into words in order for us to understand it. But they have access to that book. We are bound to this book. So for us to benefit from it, the reality of the book has to manifest, descend and manifest into words. Whenever a higher reality of the Quran descends into a less immaterial reality and descends into a more apparent mode, this descending in Irfan, they call it tahrif and distortion. What's been distorted? The reality of the book. Why has it been distorted? Because it had to descend and manifest into a more this realm manifestation. That is what the urafa mean by tahrif and distortion. That's important. If you have to understand this, if we want to continue. Is that clear? Yes. Yes, a lower, yes. This is one of the meanings of tahrif, which occurs with respect to all the Quran. All noble verses have undergone such a distortion or numerous distortions. It has to undergo tahrif dimension after dimension before it reaches this physical wording of the Arabic wording of the Quran. Numerous levels of tahrif that metaphysical reality has to undergo before we see what we see, before being accessible

to the masses. The number of levels of distortion is on a par to the dot with the number of esoteric levels of the Quran, number of butun of the Quran. In short, tahrif is tantamount to the dissension from the absolute unseen to the absolute apparent realm, with all the different dimensions in between. And the butun is the return from the absolutely apparent to the absolutely unseen. So from this physical wording of the Quran, through this physical wording, if you want to reach ذَلِكَ الْكِتَاب, there, that this journey is called butun. It's a journey of transcending the esoteric levels of the Quran, starting from the physical, and through the physical Arabic, you transcend level after level into closer and closer to the mother of the book. And the butun is the return from the absolutely apparent, the physical Arabic wording, to the absolutely unseen. Look, butun, Imam is saying, means returning. Returning, though, to the metaphysical reality of it. The more the traveler ascends from the physical wording to the metaphysical book, the more one is freed from distortions. It's an incredible text. I'm not an expert in Irfan, but with the raw knowledge I have, and I'm not speaking with humility, it's what I really believe in. The way Imam explained Irfan to the masses, very few people have done. He speaks so simply, the highest of metaphysical truths. He really mentions it in a very easy way. Very few people could have done that. And, you know, Sahifatun Nur, which is a compilation of Imam's writings, and a compilation rather of all his speeches before and during the revolution, this has been translated into English, the 20 volumes. And when they showed it to me, I just perused through one of the volumes, it was good English. So this is something that you will have access to. I would definitely, for a book club, going through these speeches of the Imam would be something. I don't see anything better for the common lay people to go through the speeches of Imam Khomeini, because he explains the most metaphysical of Irfani truths in the most simplest of languages for the common lay people. Even now when it shows Imam on television in Iran, you know, in 5-minute clips, it's incredible how much I'm benefiting. It's as if he's speaking right now. Sometimes that 5 minutes is more than 1 hour of my Irfan classes, for example. Yes. So, the more the traveler ascends, the more one is freed from distortions. Because from that ultimate mother of the book to this Arabic Quran, there's a number of distortions. The more you ascend closer, the more you are being freed from the tahrif and the distortions. You're getting closer and closer. So more and more distortions are being let go. Now this returning, therefore, to the mother of the book, in some verse of the Quran says, summun bukmun umyun fahum la yarji'un, deaf, dumb and blind, spiritually, they don't return. In some verse of the Holy Quran, it says, deaf, dumb and blind, fahum la ya'qilun, they don't exercise aql. So it means returning and exercising aql is the same reality here. The issue is this though, when we see aql in the Quran, we think it's rationality or reason in the secular sense. Whereas ya'qilun is exercising aql in the sense of you transcending to the realm of aql, which is an immaterial realm.

realm. And that's returning. And if you don't return to any degree and you don't transcend to the realm of the Aql, you're still deaf, dumb and blind. Those in proximity with Allah cannot explain their unveilings. When you ascend to metaphysical truths, you are unveiling more and more immaterial truths. The heart is now witnessing metaphysical truths, the malakut. So those in proximity with Allah, they cannot explain what they witness in the metaphysical realm to the masses. Like with the Quran, which has descended so much to the extent that it addresses people who are imprisoned by the shackles of darkness. The Quran too couldn't be explained to the masses, the metaphysical reality. The masses who are shackled and contaminated by veils of darkness, they would never have any understanding. Therefore, it had to be descended and manifested to a very, very lowly, worldly level so that people can start understanding something. The hands and tongue of the Holy Messenger was tied behind his back. Because those unveilings that the Holy Messenger have, how could he convey this to the people? His tongue, his hands were tied behind his back. Consequently, Allah has introduced himself through the camel. أَفَلَا يَنْظُرُونَ إِلَى الْإِبْلِ كَيْفَ خُلِقَتْ. Don't you observe the camel and how it's created? And this is remarkably regretful for us, because Allah had to introduce himself through a camel. That is the level that we are at. All the higher manifestations of Allah, the malakuti manifestations of Allah, that we can understand Allah through? No. Because of our lowly level, the Quran had to come so low that they had to introduce Allah through a camel. This is remarkably regretful for us, i.e. to attain to Allah's ma'rifah through these lowly existing things. For example, through the skies, the earth, humans. The tongue of the prophets had knots. وَحْلُ الْأُقْدَةَ مِنْ لِسَانِي. Open the knot in my tongue. The knots were in their tongue, not in their hearts. Their hearts were open. The hearts would witness the metaphysical reality of the Quran. But the physical tongue, that was not able to convey those unveilings and visions of the Prophet in relation to the Quran. The tongue had knots. But the heart was open. The heart would unveil. Therefore, the Quran kept on having to be lowered, descended more and more until it can be understood by the people. They could not express that which they were spiritually in possession of to others. And hence, they would utter through analogies and examples and so on. So, O needy one, me and you, endeavor with the name of your Lord, purify your heart, and exit from Shaitan's influence, and recite your Lord's book and ascend. Recite the book, the physical book, and then ascend. But you need a pure heart to be able to ascend from the physical Arabic book to the Butun. Read it with deliberation and thought, and do not become confined within the shell
and external dimensions.

of the book. Don't imagine that the divine book is nothing but its shell and outer aspect. Why? Because confining oneself to the outer dimensions and retreating oneself to the external realm and not transcending to the batin is tantamount to death, to destruction, spiritual destruction, and constitutes the basis to all forms of ignorance. See? So, here, this is something that we have to pay more attention to. Now you imagine this, and some people are saying, we shouldn't read the Quran, we don't understand it. We only read the Ahadith. Look how ignorant such a statement, where it sprung from. Now with the Holy Messenger, we have to see that, what does it mean for the words of the Quran to be Allah's words? Okay. This is something which has to be opened up a bit, that where does revelation end? Does it end? It comes from that book, descends and descends. Does it end with the heart of the Prophet? And then thereafter, that which the Prophet says is not revelation, is just propagating. بَلِّغْ مَا أُنزِلَ إِلَيْكَ. So Allah revealed upon the heart, and that which He revealed upon the heart, now the Prophet is doing ibligh and propagation. So here, according to some, revelation ends, the chains of revelation, generation, step after step, dimension after dimension, ends at the heart of the Prophet. Until there it's revelation, thereafter it's just propagation. Does Kalamullah, Allah's word, end at the heart of the Prophet? And then the physical words uttered, that is not Kalamullah? Or, though I don't have a Quran, if someone has, in chapter 9, if there's a Quran, sorry, yes. Sorry, brother, yes. So in chapter 9, verse number 6, it says, وَإِنْ أَحَدٌ مِنَ الْمُشْرِكِينَ إِسْتَجَارَكَ. If one of the mushrikeen, they want to seek refuge in you, فَأَجِرْهُ, give him that refuge, حَتَّى يَسْمَعَ كَلَامَ اللَّهِ, so that they hear Kalamullah. So one perspective is it ends at the heart of the Prophet, revelation, Allah's word. They use the verse بَلِّغْ مَا أُنزِلَ إِلَيْكَ. They say what comes out of the mouth of the Prophet is not Kalamullah, it's propagation. But this verse says so that they hear Allah's word. So what the Prophet is saying, the chains of revelation is still continuing. And even what the Prophet is saying here is Kalamullah. In another verse of the Holy Quran, I forgot to bring a piece of paper which I noted the verses, but I didn't bring it with me, so I have to. Yes. I don't know which, it's in chapter 42, I don't know which verse it is, but it's the verse, وَمَا كَانَ لِبَشَرٍ. You have to correct me if anyone knows the verse off by heart. أَيُّكَلِّمَهُ اللَّهُ إِلَّا. So, Allah speaking to the people is not possible except through. So there are means through which Allah can speak to the people. One is, it says لِبَشَرٍ, for

people, be they prophets or non-prophets. It's used in the absolute sense. And other verses of the Holy Quran, it can be extrapolated through explicit verses that Allah speaks. And He can speak with you, He can speak with prophets. The way of speaking is either through revelation, illa wahyan, or min wara'i hijabin, from behind the veil, like the story of Nabi Musa and the tree, or yursilu rasulun, I think. I don't know, I have to. Or a messenger, he sends a messenger. That messenger may be an angel, where Allah sends an angel to the Prophet. We'll speak more about that. That's one form of speaking. Or sending a messenger. The messenger may be a human prophet, giving the message to the people. So this verse shows that the chains of revelation doesn't end at the heart of the Prophet. Even what the wording of the Prophet is revelation. And in that case, wah here would be a direct wah, without angelic mediation. So here, thank you very much, this revelation, what is it? The mechanism of revelation. How is it undergone? Can we undergo revelation? And if so, what's the difference between the revelation we have access to and the revelation the Holy Prophet had? Revelation is classified into different types. One is a legislative revelation, the do's and don'ts, and that which is in the Quran. It's legislative, it's giving a protocol for the people. That ended with the Holy Messenger. But another form of revelation, which is not legislative in nature, because legislation would mean that if Islam is the last, the Muhammadan Islam is the last religion, then if legislative revelation was to continue, it would mean there would be another book, another prophet, and so on and so forth. So that ended with the Holy Prophet. But there's another type of revelation where one can be informed of the realities of the metaphysical realms, things of the past, future, because in metaphysical realms, it's not bound by time. And your access to them, you can tell things in the future, the past, and so on and so forth. And you see, Lady Fatima, alayhi salam, had that revelation and would utter it, and Amir al-Mu'mineen was the scribe. It was called the Book of Fatima, for example. But she had it in a very complete degree. We have access to that revelation too. So there is a commonality in the revelation of the Prophet and us. And what is that common mechanism of revelation? It entails transcending. It entails you detaching from the physical realm. It entails you detaching from the worldly life. We spoke a lot about the worldly life in the last session, where people are attached to my car, my house, my spouse, my certificate. These things are worldly attributes you do, where you believe it's yours. This is called the worldly life. This is the hayat ad-dunya. If one detaches from this reality, this hayat ad-dunya, if one detaches from it, automatically one will transcend. For me and you, it usually happens during our sleep. The fact that it's my car, my house, my certificate, my this, my that, all these attributes that we make, when we sleep, we forget it all. We automatically detach from it. And therefore, that's why when we sleep, we have access to these metaphysical pictures and images that we see. What's happening is this, be you Muslim or non-Muslim, when you detach from the worldly life, for example, in your dreams,

You enter metaphysical realms, abstract, immaterial realms. You have access to it. And be you Muslim or non-Muslim, Allah's abstract knowledge is given to you. And then your soul converts that abstract knowledge into pictures, metaphysical pictures.

There's nothing physical in your dreams. It's all semi-immaterial. I say semi because there's color, size, shape. But I say immaterial because there's nothing physical in your dreams. The purer the soul is, it can convert Allah's knowledge given to them in this transcending into accurate images and pictures, and there one will benefit. It's a form of communication with Allah subhanahu wa ta'ala. But the more impure the soul, it will be a bit messed up, the dream, for example. Even if someone takes hallucinatory drugs, because of the trauma they're causing their brain, they too detach from the physical realm, as if they detach from their work, their problems, the attributes that they do to themselves, the world, the attributes. They detach, and then they also see things, and they're really seeing things, and they're real, but they're not physical. These are not good ways of detaching from the worldly life. Sleeping is good in this sense that if you prepare yourself before sleeping by reciting certain chapters of the Quran, by doing the wudu in a particular manner with a particular meaning, you're preparing yourself more for your dreams because the heart is becoming purer, and then that converting into images, you will benefit more. During the day, the more muraqabah you do, the more visions you will have at night, at sleep. But some people can, whilst awake, have visions. With the same eyes of the heart that they see in their dreams, they don't see the dreams with this physical eye, with the same eyes of the heart that they see in their dreams, they can also have visions and see whilst awake. Because their spirituality, they've detached from the worldly life whilst awake. That's very difficult. That's more difficult. During sleep, it's easier because you sleep. But whilst awake and whilst married, working, you detach from all these things, that's a bit more difficult. And here, detaching would be seeing Allah more and more, rather than seeing these false attributes that you make. فَتَمَثَّلَ لَهَا بَشَرًا سَوِيًّا. Lady Maryam, Jibreel appeared لَهَا, before her, in unity with her. This lam preposition is the lam of unity, Ayatullah Hassanzadeh says. So Jibreel appeared before her, in unity with her soul, as a well-proportioned human being. Dreams, our dreams appear before us, in unity with us. It's a product of our souls. It's a function of how much our souls have taken from the immaterial realm, from Allah's knowledge. Lady Maryam was awake. If me and you were there, we wouldn't have seen Jibreel as a well-proportioned human being. That was a semi-immaterial apparition, vision. It's like when you sleep and the person sleeping beside you is dreaming, you don't see their dream because that dream is in unity with them. The Holy Prophet, who is Ma'soom and the purest of the pure, in his ascensions here, he would be a recipient of Allah's abstract knowledge, and his pure heart would convert that abstract knowledge of Allah into pictures, semi-immaterial in nature, which was Jibreel. Jibreel appeared in a form and would utter or show scribes of revelation or utter the words of the Quran. So Jibreel is saying Allah's word because it's a manifestation of that book. That it's manifested. Sometimes something is inspired and you use your own words.
it's an abstract inspiration. You've got the inspiration. It's abstract. Then you use your own words.

That's not God's word. It's God's revelation. It's God's inspiration. But you're using your own words. Here, though, with the Muhammadan revelation, and revelation, it means a form of hidden form of communication where you're trying to convey a message to the second party without others finding out. That's revelation means that. With the Muhammadan revelation, here the pure heart of the Prophet would convert that abstract knowledge, and there Jibreel, whose origins is immaterial, would manifest in a semi-immaterial form, and the Prophet would see him, Jibreel. And those next to the Prophet wouldn't see him, unless those next to the Prophet were either ma'soom, or the Prophet exerted wilaya, his wilaya, his providential wilaya, to allow that person to see. Like the story of Imam Sajjad alayhi salam, who opened his two fingers and the person saw the semi-immaterial realities of the people in Hajj. And then, so Jibreel is uttering words. These words are descended, manifested forms of the mother of the book. So it applies as God's word. It qualifies as God's word. It's not a human word. And then what he heard or what he read, he would utter to the people. So you see this link of the reality of the mother of the book until it becomes an Arabic Quran, it's preserved. And that's why we say the words of the Quran, it's Allah's words. And that's not the case with other books. The mechanism is different, as I explained. So that's revelation of the Holy Messenger. We also have access to the metaphysical realms, be you Muslim or non-Muslim. And the purer the heart, you have access to certain things. It's possible. Things that happened in the past, things that happened will happen in the future. There was a story some time ago where a Hindu, very young boy, said that I am Adam Smith of the American Civil War. And I buried my will in this location. And they went into the location and they found the will there. The conclusion they made was reincarnation. The conclusion was wrong. It can be philosophically refuted. But they jumped to this conclusion too early. Whereas what happened was something which we may experience as deja vu experiences. But this was a vision of a longer deja vu experience, where that Hindu had detached from the physical realm, the worldly life, entered metaphysical realms, which they have access to, whoever you are. Allah's knowledge was given, and the heart converted it into pictures. Now, for whatever wisdom there was in this, he saw the past. He went into the past. He gained access to the past. And he had a vision of Adam Smith writing something and burying it somewhere. And he shared that knowledge. That's possible. For Muslims or non-Muslims. The best way is through spirituality, detaching from the worldly life through spirituality. The next best is through sleep, where you prepare yourself for that sleep. But other forms can even be dangerous because you can abuse the knowledge you get of the future, of the past. Sometimes someone, because of undergoing a serious illness in their childhood, or even being, God forbid, abused in their childhood, as a result of the illness or abuse, they detach from their worldly life because of the horror they experienced, for example. And so they detach and they see things. Now, they may be pure people, they may not be. But if they're not, then they can start abusing people.

this access of information that they have and use it in a wrong way. But in short, revelation is a reality. We also have access to it. But our revelation is of a different nature. The knowledge is of a different nature to that of the prophet. And in many traditions, it reads, "Ar-ru'ya juz'un min an-nubuwwah," that dreams are a component of prophethood. What is that component? It's this mechanism of ascending. Finally, one point which is maybe of benefit, because it's one of the very few places where you see Ayatollah Jawadi Amali differing with Allama Tabatabai, because Ayatollah Jawadi has a very extensive tafsir. It's not finished yet, but it's kind of opening al-Mizan, and even himself, he says, I looked through 40 tafsir, but at the end it's al-Mizan which I'm continuing from. It's al-Mizan which I'm trying to open up. And very randomly, very seldomly, he may have an opinion which goes against Allama Tabatabai. It doesn't matter, knowledge, no one's ma'soom. It evolves and gets better and better, more and more accurate. One of the places he differed was when we say Inna anzalnahu fi laylatil qadr, the common classification was Inzal means the mother of the book descending all instantaneously to the heart of the prophet. Tanzil means now it's descended in periods. The Holy Messenger will reveal it to the people in periods. Inzal, the mother of the book descending, the metaphysical reality of the book descending upon the heart of the prophet. Tanzil in gradation over a 23-year period. Here, although the istidlal would require a lecture in itself, but it may be too academic, I just want to make you aware of this difference so that you know. And Ayatollah Jawadi says that the mother of the book doesn't descend, it's immaterial. The prophet ascends, and then two dissensions happen. Dissensions in the meaning of manifesting. The prophet has to ascend, then two dissensions happen. One is that on Laylatul Qadr, the whole book, the wording of the whole book, the actual verses and words of the Quran, it all was revealed to the Holy Prophet in a semi-immaterial form, all at once. That's Inzal. Not the metaphysical reality descending. That's acquired through the ascension of the Prophet. And then over a 23-year period, the Prophet would reveal what was revealed to him instantaneously, all the words of the Quran, he would reveal gradually, due to parameters of time and space, to the people over a 23-year period. Wa sallallahu ala Muhammad wa ala tahirin. اللهم صل على محمد وسلم

0: más.
1: Sheikh, you said about the tahrif of the Quran. You find in the Quran that there are muhakkam ayats and mudashabi ayats. So you mean to say the tahrif, which had happened in the Quran, in order to bring it into a lower level, so those the mutashabi ayats are the ones which are not been distorted yet. Is it that what?
0: Yes, the mutashabi ayat. It doesn't mean that. We have muhkamat, clear verses, and we have the mutashabihat. Allama Tabatawi says all verses of the Quran are muhkamat. This mutashabihat for the contaminated heart becomes unclear. And he gives the example of rain. When it falls down on earth, it's rain, it's pure, clear. When it falls on earth, it becomes polluted with, let's say, the valleys on earth and everything.

0: but it's still rain. But because of the ground, it becomes contaminated. For you, it's mutashabih. Otherwise, all the verse of the Quran is clear, but for the pure heart. Yes.
1: Of the Quran, they could not explain the mutashabihat ayats. So it means that even their souls are not pure.
0: Well, they may have explained it in the manner I've just told you. Yes. I've just explained what it means. Pardon?
1: Huruf al-Muta'at. So even those ones, they say that it's the knowledge lies with Allah and the Prophet.
0: Yes, knowledge is Allah's. And to whoever Allah assigns that knowledge to, be it a prophet or a non-prophet.
1: Sheikh, I want only to make it, if you can make it more clear. You said the revelation, which had the ayats and the Quran was revealed to the Prophet sallallahu alaihi wasallam altogether.
0: Yes.
1: So when you find that asbabul nuzul or shahanul nuzul, so at that particular time, any of the verses was revealed.
0: Yes.
1: So how do you try,
0: Yes, so when he had all the words in his heart, even the words, the verses, but when should he reveal it and propagate it to the people? Balligh ma unzila ilayk, yes. And there he would, Jibreel would come and say, now say this. Now say that.
1: There was an incident where the Bani Quraysh had gone to the priest of the Jews and they said, we have a person who claims to be a prophet and we really want to verify what he says is truth or not. And the priest had asked Bani Quraysh to ask the Prophet three questions. And when they came back, the Prophet took around, according to the commentators, around 20 days or plus to answer those questions. So was he waiting for the revelation, or was it?
0: He was waiting. Because he can't, that which has been revealed in his heart, he doesn't reveal it out of his own self-desire. Allah has to say when, through Jibreel, yes. Yes.
2: Assalamu alaikum, Sheikh. Sheikh, I wanted to ask you about the ayat, Surah 42, ayat number 51 that you were mentioning, وَمَا كَانَ لِبَشَرٍ. So it's saying Allah only speaks either through revelation. And what does it mean, wara hijab? Is that what you were mentioning about?
0: Nabi Musa and the tree.
2: And that's another form of?
0: Yes, it's another form.
2: And is this the revelation that we as humans can share with the prophets? Like you had said that humans can also have revelation in forms of inspiration. Or wara hijab, is this is what it means? Like, is this is what we share between?
0: The wahyan means it's direct through Allah. Because sometimes the Prophet will get it direct from Allah, sometimes through Jibreel. The yursilu rasulun is either Jibreel, revelation through Jibreel, or revelation through the Prophet to the people. Min wara'i hijabin is another form where Allah talks, but via, let's say, a tree or other things.
2: And this is all the metaphysical reality that the Prophet holds, and it's then manifested into words for mankind. So it's the metaphysical reality that the Prophet holds, and then it's manifested into words.
0: And sometimes it may not be manifested into words. It's just an abstract, metaphysical. It's inspired onto your heart. Where it transpires or is converted or manifested into words,

0: would mean it's God's word. It's the link is preserved. But sometimes it's an immaterial inspiration. You get something, you're inspired with something. But it's not manifested into semi-immaterial words. You use your own wording to explain your inspiration.
1: So when the Orafa say that this is Tahrif, it's not the exact metaphysical reality which has been inspired or revealed on the Prophet's heart, but now it comes into words so that mankind can understand.
0: Yeah, this actually going into a lower realm, ultimately to physical words, these are stages of distortion.
1: Dilution. The metaphysical reality manifesting as words, nothing, so as a layman, I'm just wondering, nothing is lost per se. It's just diluting the knowledge so that the layman can understand, like how you had said about Allah being revealed
0: through the camel, yes. Nothing is being lost, but it has to go so down that now the battle is from this physical Arabic, we have to ascend. That's difficult, but nothing is lost. It's a good point.
2: You go through the Sheikh Kulaini book, it claims that around 17,000, around 17,000 verses are still missing in the Quran. So how do we justify that?
0: Yes, I don't know about that particular verse, but Sheikh Kulaini, yes. Sheikh Kulaini is a very important scholar. We have four important books and the through three authors. One of them is by Sheikh Kulaini. Sheikh Kulaini has a lot of significance today, rightly so. But we had 400 of these books. You know, these four have acquired significance. Many of those have been lost. So the way you look at Sheikh Kulaini in 1,000 years ago to today, his status has evolved more. Otherwise, he was one of 400. That's one thing. Allame Murtaza Askari, who's passed away now, rahmatullah alayh, he was, in my humble opinion, the a'lam in history and in hadith. He was the one who authored the book of proving 150 hadith transmitters that the Sunnis refer to don't even exist. They have no physical existence. They were made up. He proved that. He looked at Kulaini, all those traditions where the Quran has been distorted, not in the Irfani sense, has been distorted in the physical sense. Some of the Quran is not here. Some has been added, that kind of thing. He assembled, there were a few. He looked at the chains of transmission, in all of them, there was a Sunni transmitter. And that loses its authenticity outright. And we see, because the Sunnis, we have many versions of this, yes. So, yes, Kulaini has to be taken into perspective. And very important figure, but not absolute, yes.
3: I keep referring back to this. Shaitan has his purpose, and he's an open enemy always. With respects to dreams, does he have a play in that?
0: In this way, yes, that the more impure the heart, because Shaitan has penetrated it more, the more the conversion into semi-immaterial images will be compromised. Yes. Sometimes someone may see an imam in one's dream. Shaitan can't appear as the imam or the prophet. He can't appear as the mukhlaseen. But since we haven't seen we haven't seen Amir al-Mu'mineen, we don't know what his appearance looks like. Shaitan can come in another appearance, not the appearance of Amir al-Mu'mineen, and say, I'm Amir al-Mu'mineen, he can lie. So we don't know if that dream is, it is Amir.

0: Amir al-Mu'mineen or it's not. Because he can lie. And we haven't seen Amir al-Mu'mineen. But Imam Khomeini was one of the mukhlaseen. He can't appear in the form of Imam Khomeini either. Imam Khomeini we have seen. So if you see Imam Khomeini in your dream with a message, it can't be shaitan. Yes.
1: You talked about the Quran being a part of revelation and the distortions involved in the Quran. What about the hadith? Are they like also part of the revelation and also they've undergone like distortion in the other world and the current world?
0: Yes, that we discussed yesterday. Yes, the hadith, the relation between the hadith and the Quran. Yes, I think if you listen to that lecture, it would be better. Sorry, yes. Yes, it's a very delicate point. It's something which Allame claims to have brought after 14 centuries of its lack. It's an interpretation which is very specific. Okay, I think we'll stop there. Yes.

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0: Respected elders, brothers and sisters, assalamu alaikum wa rahmatullahi wa barakatuh. So we meet again. Last night we spoke a little bit about the concept of religion and how prayer is deeply ingrained in human beings. It's part of our primordial nature to seek a higher reality. Tonight, I want to speak about another important dimension of prayer. And that is the role that prayer plays in helping us deal with the difficulties and the challenges that we face in life. When you look at the Quran, you find that Allah subhanahu wa ta'ala actually promises that we will endure hardship in this life. You know, sometimes when people go through struggles, they often say, why me? Why is this happening to me? Why am I going through this pain and this hardship? Now the problem with that mentality is that it implies that I'm not supposed to suffer or experience any hardship in this life. Who said this earthly life was supposed to be a place of peace and relaxation? Allah subhanahu wa ta'ala in the Quran, He actually highlights that this world is characterized by hardship. وَلَنَبْلُوَنَّكُمْ بِشَيْءٍ مِنَ الْخَوْفِ وَالْجُوعِ وَنَقْصٍ مِنَ الْأَمْوَالِ وَالْأَنفُسِ وَالثَّمَرَاتِ Allah says, I will surely try you with something of fear, with loss. Allah subhanahu wa ta'ala is saying that what is certain is that you will go through difficulties. You will go through hardships. Now, we live in a world today that seems to put people at a disadvantage. What do I mean by that? We've created a society where we've developed technology that was supposed to make our lives more convenient. It was supposed to connect us to each other. But the same technology that was supposed to make life easier and to make us more connected has made us feel increasingly isolated from each other. You know, the irony of social media is that it is the one thing that if you get addicted to it, you'll become antisocial. Yeah, you have friends on Facebook. You have followers on Twitter, but those are not real relationships. You have this artificial world that gives you the impression that you have real relationships, that you have a community, when in fact you're so addicted and so attached to these devices that what you've done is that you've created a bubble for yourself. You live in isolation, essentially. And human beings were not created to live in isolation. In fact, we know that to put someone in solitary confinement, to isolate them, is actually a torture technique. That shows you that human beings are social creatures. If you want a human being to suffer, isolate. And that's why you see today, 1 in 6 Americans, at least, maybe the number is even higher after we've gone through a pandemic, 1 in 5 or 1 in 6 Americans

Christians is diagnosed with depression. They suffer of depression. I'm not talking about people that are living in developing countries. I'm not talking about Somalia. I'm not talking about, you know, countries where people are living below the poverty line. I'm not talking about war-torn countries. I'm talking about the most affluent country in the world. 1 in 6 suffer of depression. In fact, even the people that are looked up to, celebrities. You know, many of you are familiar with Anthony Bourdain. He lived a life that is a dream for most people. You get to travel around the world and eat, and you get paid for it. Rich, famous, you have everything. But then someone like that takes their life. You guys remember Robin Williams? It's amazing. The guy who spent his life making other people laugh was dying inside. Kate Spade. These are successful people when you look at materialistic standards of success. They have everything. They have the money, the fame, but there's something missing. There's an emptiness. And even if you look at social media influencers, you know, the thing, the deceptive thing about social media is they only post the good. They don't post the bad days. They post the smiles, but they're rarely going to post the tears. So you see a very artificial life. And the problem is we compare our lives to what we see. We compare it to this veneer, that artificial world that we see. And then we become depressed. That competitive success. My definition of success is that I have to outdo you. Everyone is looking to the person who's above them. And that's why you're always miserable. Because when you look at those who are above you in terms of wealth, you're always going to feel like you don't have enough. But the problem is that you're not supposed to be looking at those who are higher than you. You're supposed to be looking at those who have less. You know, sometimes, you know, people talk about, I want to go. I feel like we live in a time where people need to start visiting poor countries. You know, we go to the Maldives, go to the Bahamas. We want to go to the exotic places. Yes, there's nothing wrong with that. Islam doesn't say that don't enjoy your life, don't have fun. Do that. But every once in a while, maybe you should stop at a poor country and walk through those villages. I've been to places in the world where I've literally seen orphans picking out toys from dumpsters. I've seen mothers who've lost their husbands in war and they have 5 kids under the age of 10 and they don't even have a roof over their head. That's the real world. But going back to what I was saying earlier, 1 in 6 or 1 in 5, whatever the number is, the point is you're looking at about 20 to 25 million people in this country who are on antidepressants. It's not because they don't have enough food to eat. It's not because they don't have a roof over their head. They have all of that. But there's something missing. And that highlights that human beings need much more than a belly full of food, a roof over their head, and clothes on their back. You need more than that. Allah subhanahu wa ta'ala in the Quran, in Surah Taha, Surah 20, verse 124. It's an amazing verse. Allah subhanahu wa ta'ala, He says, وَمَنْ أَعْرَضَ عَنْ ذِكْرِي فَإِنَّ لَهُ مَعِيشَةً ضَنْكًا.

Whoever turns away from my remembrance, فَإِنَّ لَهُ مَعِيشَةً ضَنْكَ. They will have a difficult life. They will have a miserable life. Now, مَعِيشَةً ضَنْكَ doesn't mean that you're not going to have... It doesn't mean that you're not going to have money. Sometimes a person is having a miserable life and they're living in a mansion. They live in a palace. They live in a mansion. They drive the best cars. They have all the stuff that you could possibly buy. Their bank accounts are full. Their homes are full of stuff. But this is empty. They're materialistically rich, but they're spiritually poor. We live in a time of great spiritual poverty, emptiness. So Allah says, وَمَنْ أَعْرَضَ عَنْ ذِكْرِي فَإِنَّ لَهُ مَعِيشَةً ضَنْكًا. Whoever turns away, see, Allah subhanahu wa ta'ala, you don't need to search for Him, He's there. The problem is people turn away from Him. See, Allah doesn't turn away from you. You turn away from God. And that's very important. Because Allah subhanahu wa ta'ala, He's closer to each and every one of us than our jugular vein. وَنَحْنُ أَقْرَبُ إِلَيْهِ مِنْ حَبْلِ الْوَرِيدِ. Allah is so close. Allah is the only constant in your life. He's the only one that has been with you every day, every step of the journey. He's acquainted with your inner thoughts. He knows you better than you know yourself. So if you feel that you are away from God, if you're away from Allah, who moved? Allah doesn't. You move, not Him. وَمَنْ أَعْرَضَ عَنْ ذِكْرِي فَإِنَّ لَهُ مَعِيشَةً ضَنْكَ. You see, brothers and sisters, we've been created in a way where we only find that real joy. I'm not talking about momentary happiness. Because you can smoke weed and be momentarily happy. You can eat the most delicious meal and you will be momentarily happy. But wouldn't you like to turn that momentary happiness into enduring joy? Don't you want to feel like this deep sense of contentment? Or even if the world is chaos, you're at peace. Everybody wants that. You know, that's even mentioned in the Declaration of Independence, right? The idea of inalienable rights, life, liberty, and the pursuit of happiness. See, everybody realizes that. Everybody acknowledges that pursuing happiness is something that is so noble, it's worthy of pursuing. But the problem is, and I've said this many times in many places, the problem is we're looking for happiness and joy in the wrong places. You think that if I just need that car and I'll be happy. And then what happens after you get the car? After a few weeks, few months, you're over it. Oh, I just need that handbag. I need that Louis Vuitton handbag. I need it. You get it. You're happy for how long, sister? Sisters, how long are you happy with these handbags? 2 weeks? That's it. Few hours. May God help your husband. Few hours. Momentary happiness. It doesn't last. And the reason why it doesn't last, you know, it's not a mistake. It's not an accident. This is part of the fitrah of the human being. Because you and I were created and we have this desire for happiness and pleasure that never ends. Infinite. You know, that's why Imam Zain al-Abidin, he says, the human being is a fascinating creature. If you give him two valleys of gold and silver, what is he going to do? Is he going to say, Alhamdulillah? Is he going to do sajda of shukr? He's going to go look for the third one. Billionaires, are they content? No. Who's going to be the first trillionaire? Maybe Elon Musk? Who knows?

enough. It's never enough. That's why at a debate they say this life is like salt water. The more you drink, the thirstier you get. You're just always looking for that next thing. Now, there's nothing wrong with craving the infinite. There's nothing wrong with craving unlimited pleasure. It's part of our fitrah. But the problem is, why are you trying to get unlimited happiness from something that is limited? Why are you trying to get infinite pleasure from something that is finite? The only thing that is unlimited and infinite is who? Allah. See? He's the only one who's unlimited. And that's why you will be at peace when you pursue Him. Because He's unending. He's unlimited. If you turn anywhere else, you're going to be disappointed. Because you were built, you were designed to crave the infinite. Fitrat Allah, التي فطر الناس عليها. This is the fitrah. So, when you think about people today, you know, I talk to a lot of people and it's very sad. I go to, you know, about 10 years ago when I used to go to communities, most people would come to me and they would say, Shaykh, I want to get married. Can you help me get married? And that's basically the main issue that people would bring to me. They're looking for a spouse. Over the past 5 years, that's not the most frequent question that I'm asked anymore. People are not asking me, Shaykh, can you help me? I want to get married. Now the question is, Shaykh, can you help me? Because sometimes I feel like I want to kill myself. Something has happened over these past few years. And when you talk to these people, they give you different reasons for why they want to take their lives. And I'm not talking to you as someone who's just heard about these things. It's not theoretical knowledge that I'm sharing with you. I've literally had to bury and pray over people who've ended their lives. It's very tragic. A young men, young women, who had so much to live for. But they reached a point where they felt that it was too painful to continue to exist. They didn't want to be alive anymore. Some say that they're lonely. They're lonely. There are a lot of people who are very lonely. We don't talk about loneliness. And look at the beauty of Islam. You see, the problem is that sometimes we don't realize that the Sharia has all of the answers to our problems. We always think that the answer lies somewhere else. But sometimes what we need is right underneath our nose. We human beings, as I mentioned in the beginning, we need community. And that's why, you know, if you look at Islam, Islam legislates a community gathering every week. And we call that Friday prayer. Come together every week. That's an opportunity because your relationship with God, it's not just an individual relationship. Allah wants to instill in you that you're a part of a community. You're a part of a big family. You're a part of a global community that's supposed to care about each other. That has the solidarity with each other. And that's why even when you pray, don't you notice in Surah Al-Fatiha, even if you're praying by yourself, you're praying furada. When you recite Surah Al-Fatiha, while you're praying by yourself, don't you say, إِيَّاكَ نَعْبُدُ وَإِيَّاكَ نَسْتَعِينُ. It is you alone who we worship. You don't change it to the singular. You keep it plural. Because Allah subhanahu wa ta'ala wants to remind you that even when you are alone, don't think that you're alone. You're part of a community. You have brothers and sisters who care about

who love you. And I feel like we have to remind each other that you were not created to go on this journey by yourself. We have to help each other out. We have to lift each other. Because the journey towards Allah subhanahu wa ta'ala is supposed to be done together. You know, just like when you go to the gym, it's easier to lift when you have a workout partner, right? Someone to give you that encouragement. You know, if you're running, if you're lagging, someone to give you that encouragement. You go the extra mile, keep on pushing. So Islam, so much of what we do in Islam is done communally. That's not an accident. Islam encourages us to visit one another. To see each other face to face, not to just FaceTime each other. You know, when Allah subhanahu wa ta'ala, when he speaks about paradise, I pray to God that there are no iPads in paradise. All the iPads are in hell, where they belong. Allah, when he speaks about Jannah, when he describes mu'mineen in Jannah, he says, إِخْوَانًا عَلَىٰ سُرُرٍ مُتَقَابِلِينَ, that the believers will be sitting on thrones, facing one another. Meaning what? One of the pleasures of Jannah is social life. The Quran says facing one another, not FaceTiming one another. Facing one another. So if you are someone who's depressed, and I know when you're depressed, you don't want to get out of bed. You don't want to be around people. But it's only going to get worse if you keep yourself isolated. It's only going to get worse. Now sometimes you got to push yourself a little bit. You got to go. You got to come to the masjid every once in a while. You have to put yourself in these uplifting environments. Another reason why people tell me that they're depressed is, so you have the problem of loneliness. And sometimes, and when it comes to loneliness, sometimes we have to take it upon ourselves to ask about the people who stop showing up. Right? And what I mean by that is, I don't mean if someone doesn't come to masjid, you call them, what are you doing? How come you don't come to the masjid? Without that judgmental tone, you call and you ask, is everything okay? Do you need anything? I just wanted to check up on you. Imagine we had a community like that, where you get calls from people when they don't see you at the masjid, not because they want to shame you or guilt trip you, because they actually love your company and they're asking about you. See, this is the part of Islam that we don't emphasize enough. The part of Islam that we do emphasize a lot on is, Shaykh, this belt was made in China. Do I have to wear it during my salah? Is it najis? Is it tahir? Shaykh, when I went down into sujood, some snot fell on the turbah. What should I do? Like, we ask about these things. We ask about, now I'm not saying you shouldn't ask fiqh questions. But we're very precise. You know, Shaykh, I think I have a little, I don't know if this is a magic marker or if this is blood. I'm not sure. I should do ihtiyat and just make it a short sleeve shirt. And the same guy, you can sit with him and have iftar. Did you see that sister, what she's wearing? Did you see what this brother did? You have so much precaution when it comes to tahara and najasa. But you don't have the same caution and precaution when it comes to people's dignity, when it comes to people's reputations. You see how something is wrong here? We're focusing on the more superficial parts of Islam. Islam, at its core, is what? It's akhlaq. Right? The Prophet basically summarized his mission statement. إِنَّمَا بُعِثْتُ لِأُتَمِّمَ مَكَارِنْ الْأَخْلَاقِ. Verily I was sent to perfect. To perfect what? مَكَارِنْ الْأَخْلَاقِ. The Prophet didn't say just akhlaq.

0: He said, Makarim al-Akhlaq. 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Do you know what Makarim al-Akhlaq is? Recite a salawat and I'll tell you.
1: Allahumma salam ala Nabi Muhammad.
0: Makarim al-Akhlaq means noble character. Now what does that mean? See, we have two terms in ilm al-akhlaq. We have two terms. We have mahasin al-akhlaq and we have makarim al-akhlaq. We have good character and we have noble character. I'll give you an example.

in ilm al-akhlaq. We have two terms. We have mahasin al-akhlaq and we have makarim al-akhlaq. We have good character and we have noble character. I'll give you an example. Imagine the brother here, after we finished our iftar, the brother brought me some tea. And I thanked him for the tea. Now tomorrow, if I have mahasin al, if I have good mahasin al-akhlaq, to return the favor, he finishes his iftar, and I say, brother, here you go. Here's some tea. We call that what? Mahasin al-akhlaq. That's good character. He was good to me, and I was good to him. I reciprocated the good. Now, mahasin al-akhlaq is also to be kind and courteous to someone who's neutral. So be good to those who are good to you, and even be good to those who are neutral. Some guy I've never met, he's never done anything to irritate me or bother me. You know, here you go, brother. Here's a Kit Kat bar. Right. So, unless he has diabetes, that's a nice thing to do. You're nice to someone who's neutral to you. So that's easy, right? That's not hard. It's pretty natural to do good when someone does good to you. It's not that difficult to show an act of kindness to someone who's neutral. But that's not makarim al-akhlaq. Makarim al-akhlaq means that you're able to be kind and courteous to those who were not kind and courteous to you. It's to reciprocate good, it's to reciprocate evil with good. I'll give you an example. Let's say I'm sitting with a brother and I tell him that, you know, I lost my job today and it's really difficult. I don't know, I'm not going to be able to make rent this month. And the guy's listening to the story and he's like, and I ask him, you know, can you give me a loan? And he's like, and he has the money, but he's like, nah, I'm not going to help you out, no. Come on, man, like, I really need the money. No, I can't. He can, but he deprived me, right? He left me hanging. So, this person has the ability to help me, or maybe even worse, maybe they backbited against me. They did ghibah. They hurt me in some way. Makarim al-akhlaq is, let's say that person, say the tables have turned. Now I'm doing very well, I have money, and the same guy who turned me away and didn't help me in my hour of need, I see that he's in need. What do I say? Karma's a... Right. We say karma? You get what you deserve. Makarim al-akhlaq is to go and give him the loan without him even asking. That's makarim al-akhlaq. To give to those who deprived you. To forgive those who have wronged you. That's not easy. That's really, really difficult. Someone hurts you, you want to hold a grudge against them for the rest of their life. That's not makarim al-akhlaq. You know, being nice to people who are nice to you, you don't really deserve that much credit for it because it's easy. The moments where you have an opportunity to show your true character are those moments. That's when a person of real character shows their colors. And that's what the Prophet did. You know, when he conquered Mecca in the 8th year after the Hijrah, these are the same people who killed his followers. These are the same people who tried to assassinate him. These are the same people who expelled him from Mecca. Now he has the upper hand. What does the Prophet do? Makarim al-akhlaq. I can punish you. I can exact revenge against you. But I'm going to take the higher road. Go, you're forgiven.

Makarim al-Akhlaq. And we want to be people of Makarim al-Akhlaq. Why? Because that's how we want Allah to be with us. Oh Allah, I've done a lot of messed up things, but because I forgave those who insulted me, because I helped those who deprived me, I'm hoping that that generosity, that noble spirit that I had, will make you judge me with leniency on the day of judgment. That's makarim al-akhlaq. So imagine we have a community of people who have that type of spirit. It'd be a different experience. I think people would enjoy coming to the masjid. Religious people wouldn't have such a bad reputation, because you see the human side, the mercy, the love. So we're speaking about loneliness. Another reason why people are depressed is because they feel like no one cares about them. That they don't have any value. Low self-esteem. And this low self-esteem, again, a lot of it is related to social media, you know, these fake standards of success that we've created. But I think part of it also is because we don't really understand our worth as human beings. I think we constantly have these messages that we're inadequate, that we're insignificant. Now yes, compared to Allah, we are insignificant. But there's another angle to this, and that is that because God created you, and He breathed the ruh in you, that means that, yes, you are flesh and blood, but there is a divine spark in you. You, each and every person here, if you go back far enough, your father is Prophet Adam. It's really kind of amazing that every single person in this room, you go back far enough, your great, great, great, great, great, great, great grandfather was a prophet of God. We all have sacred blood in our veins. The angels prostrated to Adam. You're not cheap. You have value. The problem is you've forgotten who you are. People often ask me, Shaykh, if Allah is so merciful, if He's so loving, why didn't He just create us in Jannah? Why do we gotta go through this misery? Why do we gotta go through dunya? If Allah is so merciful, just create us in Jannah. With my palaces, with my Hur al-Eem, right? You're lucky that the sisters can't see you. The wives are like, did my husband smile? Why didn't Allah subhanahu wa ta'ala just create us in that perfect world? Why? You see, when you look at the Quran, it's actually quite interesting. If I were to ask you, so we'll just kind of make it a more interactive discussion. If I were to ask you, why did Allah create you? Does anyone want to answer that question? You can raise your hand. Why did Allah create you? Yes. You. The beautiful girl in the front row. He wanted the world to be a beautiful place. That's very true. But can you... Yes. You have amazing parents. You know why? The fact that you speak about Allah and you use language like love, that means you understand who Allah is more than some adults. Does anyone else want to answer? Why did Allah create us? You're not going to be punished if you get the wrong answer. I just want to... Why did Allah create us? Guys, it's the month of Ramadan. You guys haven't figured that one out yet? To worship. Right? So, there are actually three

0: reasons that are mentioned in the Quran, and that's one of them. The verse, وَمَا خَلَقْتُ الْجِنَّ وَالْإِنسَ إِلَّا لِيَعْبُدُونَ, is answered. I created jinn and human beings to worship me. Okay, that's number one. So it's like a puzzle. We got to put a puzzle together to figure out the answer, because God doesn't need our worship. Allah doesn't need our worship. So He created us to worship Him. Okay, there's something missing. And sometimes we feel that as adults, but we're not allowed to ask questions. So what's the second Quranic reason? Allah created us to worship Him, correct? What's the second reason?
1: Testing the human being.
0: Two? Test the human. I feel like my hearing is bad. I don't know where the sound is coming from. To test? From the back? To test the human being. Very good. Second verse of Surah Al-Mulk. Allah subhanahu wa ta'ala says, الَّذِي خَلَقَ الْمَوْتَ وَالْحَيَاةِ لِيَبْلُوَكُمْ أَيُّكُمْ أَحْسَنُ عَمَلًا. Allah says, I created death and life to see which one of you is the best in deeds. So two reasons so far. Allah created us to worship Him, and He created us to test us. And what's the third reason? And then I'll put the puzzle together. Third reason is, any guesses? Any guesses? Yes, sister. To give us a chance to improve ourselves?
2: To prove ourselves.
0: Not quite, because that's related to the test. Because one of the functions of a test is prove yourself, right? There's something else. I think it would be great if I just ended here. Just like a Netflix cliffhanger. See you tomorrow. So, صلوا على محمد وعلى
3: محمد.
0: The third reason, and I want everyone to listen very carefully. If you've been on your phone the entire time, if you can walk away with this, it was worth it. And I forgive you for using your phone. The third reason is to show us mercy. Now you put all this together. Why didn't Allah subhanahu wa ta'ala just create us and put us in paradise? The answer is as follows. Jannah is the highest level of God's mercy. Jannah is not just average mercy. Jannah is special mercy. Now, in order to qualify for that special mercy, you have to develop a relationship with Allah, and you have to go through tests to develop certain qualities. Because to go to heaven, you have to have heavenly qualities. I'll simplify it using the following analogy. Imagine you are the CEO of a Fortune 500 company, and you're walking down the street, and you see a homeless guy, and you think to yourself that I want to show him mercy today. I want to show mercy to this homeless guy. What do you do? Do you say that I'm going to make you the CEO of my company? Why? Why? I thought you said you want to show him mercy. Why do you not make him the CEO? Because he's not qualified. But I thought you wanted to be merciful. If I want to make him the CEO, he has to go through training. Because if I put him as he is now, as the

0: CEO of the company, what's going to happen to the company? He's going to destroy the company. He's going to bankrupt the company because he doesn't have the skill set. He doesn't have the qualities necessary to run a company. He doesn't have the experience. Life, the difficulties, the ups and downs, worship, this is all about making us qualified for Jannah. Because if we go to Jannah as we are now, we'll pollute it. We'll pollute it. Because Jannah, in reality, is nothing more than this coming out. Jannah is the materialization of what is here. So you have to build paradise. So we have to go through this life to be qualified to taste that special mercy. How long have I been speaking for? Anyone know?
1: 5 minutes?
0: I doubt that. So 9:45. How much longer are you guys okay with? I'll speak for what, 5 more minutes?
2: When you decide.
0: When I decide? I'm really flattered. I feel like you guys really love me because normally people don't say that. And it's because they're smart. If you give a sheikh no time limit, that can be quite dangerous. Salawat ala Muhammad.
3: Allahumma salli ala Muhammad wa ali
0: Muhammad. So Islam has many practices that are actually designed to build community, to bring us together. We have a Lord, and that community can counteract the loneliness. You don't feel like you have value, you actually have a lot of value because you're a creation of God and you're on this amazing journey to make yourself qualified for that special mercy. And the best part is that even if you are going the wrong way on this journey, the U-turn back to Allah is very short. Allah says the gate of repentance is open. Until when? You know, they ask the Prophet, Ya Rasulullah, if someone has lived a life of sin and they repent the last year of their lives, will Allah accept their repentance? The Prophet says, yes. The Prophet says, in fact, if they repent the last month of their lives, Allah will forgive them. The Prophet says, in fact, if they repent the last week of their lives, Allah will accept their repentance. In fact, Allah will accept their repentance if they repent on the last day of their lives. A life of sin. You sincerely repent the last day, Allah will accept it. And the Prophet says, no, it's even greater than that. The door of repentance is open up until the soul reaches the throat. Even if on your deathbed, you sincerely repent and you turn to Allah, Allah will say, I accept you. Allah subhanahu wa ta'ala doesn't want to punish you. He doesn't gain anything from punishing you. So don't send yourself to hell. You know, Imam Zain al-Abidin, he has a very beautiful statement. There was a man, Hassan al-Basri, he was a prominent Sunni personality. He says to him, Ya Ibn Rasulullah, ajibtu liman naja, kayfa naja. O Imam, I'm amazed at how people attain salvation. I'm amazed by those who achieve salvation. How do they achieve salvation? You know, some of us are like that. We think that, man, it's really hard to earn to go to paradise. It's very hard to enter Jannah. We think of Jannah as this, you know, Mission Impossible. Tom Cruise, Mission Impossible. Too difficult. So many temptations, so many obstacles. So he says, I'm amazed at someone who makes it to Jannah. Imam al-Sajjad, he was listening to him, and he said that, I think it's the opposite. He says, عَجِبْتُ لِمَنْ هَلَكَ.

كيف هلك مع سعة رحمة الله. The Imam says, I am amazed at a person who destroys himself, who goes to hell, while Allah is so merciful. That is what is amazing. The reason people getting to Jannah, that's the heat. What is really mind-boggling is how someone goes to hell. How can you go to hell when you have such a loving creator? That means you were stubborn. That means you chose that path. You're arrogant, you're stubborn. Now I'll end with this hadith. Because many of us, sometimes when we look back on our lives, that idea might creep into our minds that I've made too many mistakes. I've committed too many sins. I'm really messed up. Some people come to me, Shaykh, I'm really messed up. I've done so much haram. I've done every haram imaginable. I have a PhD in haram. There's a beautiful hadith, Qudsi, where Allah says to Dawood, the great prophet of God, He says, Ya Dawood, لو يعلم المدبرون عني كيف انتظاري لهم ورفقي بهم وشوقي إلى ترك معاصيهم لماتوا شوقا إليه. Allah says to Dawood, O Dawood, if the sinners who have turned away from me, if they only knew how much I yearn for them to come back to me, and how much I yearn for them to leave this destructive life, to come back to me, if they knew how much I want them to come back to me, they would die out of their love for me. لَمَاتُوا شَوْقًا إِلَيْهِ. So, this is who Allah is. And I think that we as human beings, we have to really, sometimes we just have to thank Allah. Oh Allah, thank you for your mercy. Thank you for being you. Because all we have is your mercy. All we have is your rahmah. And this is the month of forgiveness. This is the month of repentance. And the best Eid gift is not a few hundred dollars or a new pair of shoes or some jewelry or a bag. The greatest gift after the month of Ramadan is what? The forgiveness of Allah. If you earn that, you have everything. My dear brothers and sisters, we'll continue this conversation tomorrow night, bi-idhnillah. Thank you for coming. Wa sallallahu ala Muhammad wa ala Muhammad.

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individual who has authored another famous book known as Manazul Akhirah. And this book was one day being taught or being used in the lecture or a series of programs at the shrine of Sayyida Ma'suma Salamullahi Alayha in Qum. And it so happened that the father of Sheikh Abbas al-Qummi began to attend these sessions. So he was there and he saw a scholar teaching the book that is known as Manazul al-Akhirah. But he had no idea that his son had written this book.

neither did he mention the name of the author, but rather said there is a book, we would like to discuss this book in detail. And this book talks about the journey of the afterlife. When he came back home, the father of Sheikh Abbas al-Qummi, he met his son. Sheikh Abbas perhaps was there, had come. He said to him, "My son, I wish one day you write a book like that book that I am attending the lectures for. It's an amazing book, and it's being described in such a wonderful way, but the author's written it in a very nice manner. I wish one day you reach that caliber." Sheikh Abbas al-Qummi said what? "What would most of us say?" Immediately, "What are you talking about? I'm the author. I have reached where you want me to reach." Sheikh Abbas al-Qummi said, "My father prayed that one day I reach to that level," and moved on. What this story demonstrates is how individuals, such as this honorable scholar, of course, above him, the imams and the prophets, understood and applied the very delicate, crucial area of sincerity and ikhlas. It is deemed to be, in Islamic teachings, one of the most pivotal and fundamental qualities for the success of the human being. In other words, it is quite outstandingly emphasized in the Holy Quran and in the teachings of the Ahlul Bayt. In fact, it is so important that an act which is not performed, but it is about to be performed, or perhaps there is the sincere intention to perform it, attains much more reward than an act that was performed but with the insincere intention. This is the extent that we find that the Holy Prophet Muhammad sallallahu alayhi wa alihi wa sallam, Muhammad, in the famous narration, "Innama al-a'malu bin niyat wa likulli imri'in ma nawa," that actions are indeed judged by the intentions, and to every human being there'll be that criteria by which their judgment should be passed with regards to their intentions. Now, ikhlas is defined as the performance of a deed which is purely for the sake of Allah subhanahu wa ta'ala, unadulterated, untainted with the intention of pleasing others, or placing others with the intention of the performance of this particular act or deed. Allah tabaraka wa ta'ala in Surah chapter 39, verse number 11, talks about the importance of ikhlas. "Qul inni umirtu an a'bud Allaha mukhlisan lahu deen." That the command is that I should worship Allah subhanahu wa ta'ala purely in that way, in a sense, with sincerity, not involving others in the intention. And as we know, many of us, when we wish to purchase a particular product that we have an affinity with, if we, for example, like a particular brand that we often buy, a clothing or a car or a drink or whatever it is, if someone comes to us and says, "Well, you know what, it's 60% that make and 40% several other makes combined together, but it's fine, majority, 60% is from that company," most of us will say, "You know what, I want the original product, the 100%. I don't want something which is, you know, mixed with several brands, so to speak. I want the actual pure product." Yes? Allah tabaraka wa ta'ala says, when he comes to your deeds, then you should present it 100% for the Almighty subhanahu wa ta'ala. Not this ikhtilat niyya, this niyya, yes, it is for the sake of Allah, but as a byproduct, or I also want to achieve certain other factors or objectives in the performance of a particular deed. And we find that this notion, or this belief, this concept, very clearly demonstrated by the Ahlul Bayt alayhi salam, as described in Surah Al-Ihsan, where the Almighty subhanahu wa ta'ala tells us the story of the Ahlul Bayt giving their food for 3 consecutive days,

thereafter demonstrating their ikhlas by saying innama nut'imukum liwajhi Allah la nuridu minkum jaza'an wala shukura, that we do not expect from you any gratitude or any thankfulness. The emphasis on ikhlas encompasses all our actions. The Prophet ﷺ, in his famous instructions to Abu Dharr al-Ghafari radiyallahu ta'ala alayhi, says to him, لِيَكُنْ لَكَ فِي كُلِّ شَيْءٍ نِيَّةً صَالِحَةً. Oh Abu Dharr, that is a message for us. Everything you do, your niyyah should be pure. حَتَّى فِي النَّوْمِ وَالْأَكْلِ, even when you eat and you sleep. Let your intention be for the sake of Allah subhanahu wa ta'ala. This is a training process for the human being. That sometimes when it comes to ibadah, perhaps we stand and say, I'm performing salatul fajr qurbatan ila Allah ta'ala. And somehow we remind ourselves. But in our day-to-day activities, other tasks that you and I perform, we may not be in that mindset that everything should be for the sake of the Almighty subhanahu wa ta'ala, as emphasized by the Holy Prophet, peace and blessings be upon him and his holy progeny. And a beautiful narration that is found in Al-Bihar from Imam As-Sadiq alayhi salam says, إِذَا كَانَ يَوْمُ الْقِيَامَةِ, on the day of judgment, Ridwan, who's Ridwan? Ridwan is the angel of Jannah, or at least one of the angels of Jannah, that is responsible for opening the gates or the doors of Jannah. Khazin al-Jannah, he will look at some people who are already in Jannah, and he did not open the door for them. So he would be surprised. فَيَقُولُ مَنْ أَنْتُمْ مِنْ أَيْنْ دَخَلْتُمْ. How did you get in? Paradise. You know, I didn't open the door for you. They respond. فَيَقُولُونَ إِيَّاكَ عَنَّا. Don't worry about us. We're sorted. فَإِنَّا قَوْمًا عَبَدْنَا اللَّهَ سِرًّا فَأَدْخَلَنَا اللَّهُ سِرًّا. We are people who worshipped Allah in private without others knowing. That's why Allah made us enter Jannah without others knowing. At least you don't know. And of course, the danger associated with an individual not recognizing the importance of ikhlas, sincerity, purity of thought and intention, which is part of the process in which the action of the human being is ultimately judged by the Almighty subhanahu wa ta'ala in the system of accountability and measure, is that before an action, during the action, and the aftermath of a deed is subject to examination, is subject to accountability. So if I see somebody giving charity in the eyes of Allah within the teachings of their religion, that doesn't necessarily mean it's good. Because people say, oh, inshallah, I see this individual, you know, Bill Gates, you know, they gives millions, or that person. I'm not judging the intention here. I'm saying just by looking at that, it's not sufficient to come to the conclusion that it's a deed that the Almighty subhanahu wa ta'ala is pleased with. The action itself needs to be good, but the before and the after needs to match what the Almighty subhanahu wa ta'ala expects from us, and that's purity of thought. Before and afterwards, not boasting or practicing what is known as ostentation, riya. Riya is known as ashirkul azghar, the minor polytheism, because we are told that individuals are placing others alongside the Almighty subhanahu wa ta'ala when it comes to the reason and the purpose of performing certain acts. And that's why in verse 6 of chapter 107, Allah says, فَوَيْنُ لِلْمُصَلِّينَ الَّذِينَ هُمْ عَنْ صَلَاتِهِمْ سَاهُونَ وَالَّذِينَ هُمْ يُرَاءُونَ, comes from riya'. وَيَمْنَعُونَ الْمَاعُونَ. Allah says, فَوَيْنُ, be, woe be to them, those individuals who seek to obtain the approval of others by performing actions for their sake, so to speak, and not for the sake of Allah subhanahu wa ta'ala. The Prophet of Islam, peace and blessings be upon him and his progeny, is narrated to have said, إِنَّ الْمُرَاءِ يُنَادَى يَوْمَ الْقِيَامَةِ. The one who shows off on the day of judgment, they'll be called, يَا فَاجِرْ يَا غَادِرْ يَا مُرَاءِ, O wretched one, O the one who practices falsehood, O the one who shows off. ظل عملك وبطل

a joke. Your actions have been misguided. Your deeds are nullified. اذهب, go. فخذ أجرك ممن كنت تعمل له. Go and seek your reward from the one that you perform the actions for the sake of. Find them on the day of judgment. See if they can help you. That you did something for their sake, for their approval. Whether they will assist you, go and find. Of course they will not. Allah subhanahu wa ta'ala is the only source of goodness all the time. But in this world, He's given freedom to people to do certain things within, of course, His control. But on the day of judgment, the only way that one is able to attain salvation is through the pleasure of the Almighty subhanahu wa ta'ala, and by that through the shafa'ah of the awliya of the imman and the awliya. We are told in a narration from the Holy Prophet sallallahu alayhi wa sallam that on the day of judgment there will be an example that will be brought of three people. First is somebody who used to recite Quran in a beautiful manner in this world. Second is somebody who used to donate a lot for the sake of Allah. And third is someone who attained or was killed in a battlefield fighting alongside Muslims or against, for example, the enemies. We are told that first of all, the recital of the Quran will be presented. The command will be taken to Jahannam. He will say, oh Allah, I spent my life reciting the Quran in such a way. The response would be, yes, but you recited it so that people admire your voice, not for my sake. The second person would come, the individual who would be somehow known as charitable. Once again, he would be commanded to be taken to hell. Why? Because you wanted to give so that people recognize that you were charitable. So people somehow pat you on the back and say, MashaAllah, you're giving so much. Not for the sake of Allah. And thirdly, the one who died in the battlefield, you did not die because you wanted to attain martyrdom for the sake of Allah. You died so that people appreciate your bravery and your courage. That you're an individual who is courageous in the battlefield, so to speak. And that's why we have the famous story of a man who was killed in the battlefield with the Holy Prophet, and her companions thought that he's a shaheed. He's a martyr. So they bought his body and they said, Ya Rasulullah, he's one of the martyrs. The Prophet said, yes, but he's not a martyr for the sake of God. He's known as Shaheedul Himar. He's the martyr of the mule. Why? Because he recognized he saw a mule or a donkey on the other side. He liked it. He wanted to get it. Then he joined the army. He fought because of the donkey and he died because of that mule. So the notion is very, the idea is very clear with regards to an individual's intention and the problems associated with ostentation and riyah. And the hadith of the Ahlul Bayt say that it is easily incorporated in the hearts of human beings. As it is hard to see an ant sitting in a rock, on a rock, in a dark night, it is also as difficult to witness or to find ostentation in the heart of an individual if they begin to practice it. In other words, it is easy to get into, and it's one that people deny gradually if they feel that somebody, for example, is highlighting this for them. The Imam alayhi salam, Amir al-Mu'mineen, in the Sharh of Nahj al-Balagha, is talking about the signs of the mura'i. What are the characteristics of those who are considered people who show off, so to speak? They're quite clear. However, there are distinct signs that needs to be observed. And when we mention these, it is the intention for us to try and continuously self-scrutinize and reflect so that, inshallah ta'ala, we refine our character and our thoughts and our intention not to fall into any of these four characteristics. The first is, يَكْسَلُ إِذَا كَانَ وَحْدَهُ. When they are alone, they are lazy. Lazy for what? For ibadah. For the service of God. For performance of actions which please Allah. But at the same time, yanshutu idha kana fi nas, that when they are with people, no, a totally different character. In other words, there's a dichotomy, there's hypocrisy. When they are with others, their prayers is something.

when they are alone, their prayers is something else. As an example, their prayers alone could be in contention for the world record of how fast it is. But when they are with others, it could be for contention of how the slowest one that it is. Yes, because how will others judge, or what will others say about my prayers, so to speak. That's why the emphasis upon Salatul Layl. Normally, Salatul Layl, you do not do it with others present. Normally, you are at home. And even when you are at home, there are members of the family who are asleep. And therefore, those individuals who practice it on a regular basis are doing it most likely for the sake of Allah. Yes? And not for showing off. That's why somebody once was praying, and when he was praying, someone entered the mosque and said, "Mashallah, this person, I've seen him praying for the last 1 hour. Such a good person. His salah is so good. He's been praying all this time. In salah, whilst he's reciting the dhikr, he says, 'By the way, I'm fasting as well.'" You know? Sometimes people have that tendency to express themselves in order to gain that approval, or to be somehow accepted, or to be praised by others. The third is, وَيَزِيدُ فِي الْعَمَلِ إِذَا أُثْنِيَ عَلَيْهِ. This is interesting. Imam says, they will do more if they are praised. And this means that if they're not praised, they will not do it. They will only do what is necessary or what should be done if they get some kind of approval or some kind of expression from others which is pleasing for them. Which means that, again, not looking for the correct source. And وَيَنْقُصُ مِنْهُ إِذَا لَمْ يُثْنَ عَلَيْهِ. So if they do not receive the praise, they will reduce that action. You know, sometimes people say, are asked a question, why have you given up organizing a particular event? Why are you not going to this mosque anymore? Why you're not attending majalis? Why you're not reading this book? These examples of amal, good deeds, why you're not donating to charity? Well, you know what? I see these people not really appreciating my presence. Or for example, I went to that mosque and I didn't feel people welcomed me. So is that what we're looking for? I'm going to the mosque so that people welcome me? Is it that I feel at home at mosque, or I'm going for ibadah, or I'm going for a majalis, or I'm going to learn and educate and improve myself for the sake of Allah subhanahu wa ta'ala? What mentality are we going? So that's the Imam saying that's an indicator, that's a barometer, that's a sign. Hold on, it should be sending signals that, hold on, am I doing this purely sincerely for the sake of Allah, or is it for other reasons, other factors? Therefore, the gist of the discussion is with regards to the idea that ikhlas, my dear brothers and sisters, is the soul and the spirit of deeds. It is really the cornerstone by which our deeds stands on and is indeed either accepted or not. Imam al-Sadiq alayhi salam says that if a poor man or anyone had an intention to do something good, so I add, for example, build a hospital, support Shia satellite channels, support the orphans, study Islam, but then did not have the means to do it. Time, wealth, Allah subhanahu wa ta'ala gives him or her the reward of that action. Can you imagine? You know, I want to build a hospital, but I don't. But I want to do it for the sake of Allah. Importantly, Imam says, for the sake of Allah, purely, sincerely, she wants to do it for the sake of Allah. Yes? Allah tabaraka wa ta'ala is generous. There's nothing, you know, it doesn't say, I have per day 500,000 hasanat, I can only give you 10. No. Allah tabaraka wa ta'ala wants to inculcate within us the spirit of having a pure thought, pure intention, pure niyya. Now, final point we'll mention here is with regards to practical points on how to obtain or how to attain the state

the spiritual position of ikhlas. How do we be of those individuals who strive to be of the mukhlasin? And of course, the Quran discusses mukhlasin and mukhlasin. Mukhlasin means the sincere ones. Mukhlasin means those who were sincere and Allah selected them. Mukhlas. Allah Ta'ala purified them and selected them to be His representatives. Number one is to increase ilm, our understanding of Tawheed, the oneness of Allah Subhanahu Wa Ta'ala, the attributes of Allah Subhanahu Wa Ta'ala, the description that is present in the Quran about the Almighty Subhanahu Wa Ta'ala. The hadith of the Holy Prophet Sallallahu Alaihi Wasallam states, من قال لا إله إلا الله مخلصا فله الجنة. Whomsoever proclaims La ilaha illallah with sincerity has Jannah. But then the hadith does not stop there. It says, and the sign of them saying La ilaha illallah is this testimony stops them from the committing of bad deeds. So it acts as a monitor for them, acts as a means by which they control their actions. Sometimes we slip up, but generally speaking, increasing understanding of Tawheed is crucial. Number two, to scrutinize our niyyah for every action. And if we don't know why we're doing something, and if we are unclear about the intention for a particular act, then it's better not to do it. Don't do it. Why? Because if, God forbid, I am to do a particular act not for the sake of Allah, then instead of getting the so-called what I expected to be thawab, it might turn into punishment. And it will impact me negatively. It will be detrimental upon the state of the heart by practicing ostentation. So it's better not to do that deed if I feel that I'm not sure why I'm doing it and whether there may be an element of showing off. However, within this, there are a lot of people who ask this question. Is it bad to get praise by people? So once you do a good deed or any act, somebody praises you. Is that something you should not accept? You should say, no, don't praise me because this means I'm showing off. Imam al-Baqir alayhi salam was asked, is that acceptable? He said, that's acceptable, provided you did not do it so that you get praised. If you get praised, no problem. And we spoke last week how Imam Zain al-Abidin alayhi salam in Dua Makarim al-Akhlaq says, every time I am praised or my status in the eyes of people goes up, oh Allah, I want you to lower me within my understanding of myself even further. Lower in terms of self-scrutinization and not thinking much about myself and any of so-called achievements, and to continuously be striving and to understand there's so much more that I can do. Thirdly, and also of course, this notion that shaitan preys on this point, that sometimes people have the good intention. I've had this question many a times. People have the good intention to do a good deed, but then they say, you know, what happens if I'm showing off? Should I not do it? To start off with, your intention is good, but shaitan comes and says, oh, maybe you're not doing it for the sake of Allah, so don't do it. As a human being, it is not these situations that we're talking about. It is situations where you have approached and you have unclear intention. Or it is possibly one that is driven or inspired by the intention to please others. That is what we are talking about. Shaitan will do whatever it takes to stop you and I from doing good deeds. Even if he puts doubt in your mind that, hold on, this is not for the sake of God. If he does put that, and if you are determined to do it for the sake of God, then purify the intention, establish it, and say, I will do it for the sake of God. How do we test if it's for the sake of God or not? We don't expect praise. And we continue to do it as long as it's pleasing Allah subhanahu wa ta'ala, even if sometimes human beings do not acknowledge it, do not value it, so to speak. The third point that is important is, if we have an urge or a

0: predisposed tendency to show off, then there is a way we can show off. And this is the point where those who are watching it later can't switch off and say, he said you can show off. This is a continuation to it. The showing off can happen to Allah. So ulama say, no problem, show off to the one who can make a difference, who actually has the power to make a difference for you. So in dua, in supplication, in munajat, say, oh Allah, I've done this, and I've done that, and I've prayed all these years, and I've performed this, and I've done. It's very good. No problem. It's highly recommended. Speak to Allah and show off to Allah. That's fine. If you have the need to speak to people about achievements and what an individual has accomplished. And finally, it is mentioned in the Quran, إِنَّا أَخْلَصْنَاهُمْ بِخَالِصَةٍ ذِكْرَ الدَّارِ. We have purified them, the Quran says, and established ikhlas in them through helping them to remember the day of judgment. So continuous reference, the understanding of the journey of death and the afterlife, barzakh, and the hereafter helps the individual. Visitation to the cemeteries helps the individual to refine their thoughts, their intentions, and to strive towards purity of niyya and to avoid ostentation and riya, showing off. The idea, of course, is continuous self-scrutinization and introspection. It is very simple to fall into the traps of shaitan, but that's why it is so important to continuously ask ourselves, am I doing this for what reason? And examining our conduct, reflecting on what we have done before, and performing what we spoke about many times, and that's muhasabah, self-accountability, that helps in the analysis of one's conduct and character when it comes to intention. We pray to Allah subhanahu wa ta'ala to grant us the tawfiq to be of those who are considered the mukhlaseen, those who perform every single act and deed for the sake of Allah and preserve it that way without necessarily boasting to others about it. We pray to Him subhanahu wa ta'ala to raise us with Muhammad wa al Muhammad. Wa akhir da'wana alhamdulillahi rabbil alameen. Wa sallallahu ala Muhammadin wa alihi tahirin.
1: اللهم صل على محمد وعلى آله.

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